0: Oh, here it is. So it's actually for, I mean, Hispanic Heritage Month is running through. It's kind of like straddles both months, right? So it is at Arlington Arts Center, which is, what, 2700 Art Space. And it is, let me just look to see what time. Doesn't it say what time? Let's see. Friday, October 9th. 6 o'clock, I guess.
1: Yeah. Okay, wonderful. That is good to know.
0: It's saying Hawaii time here. That's why I was confused. That's why I'm pausing. I'm very sorry. I apologize to your listening audience because it says 12 p.m. to 3 p.m. Hawaii Standard Time. I'm like, wait, no, it's not. I'm trying to calculate. So,
1: you have to do calculations, right?
0: Yes, yes. That's why I'm like, without my glasses. So it's 6 o'clock, Friday, October 9th at Arlington Arts Center. It's, you know, Mamba Legends, the music never ends. It's a public event. It's a free event. And please, please come. I'll be in person, and I look forward to, you know, meeting everybody.
1: Thank you so much for calling in, both of you. And I don't want your food to get cold. I wish I could have a bite of it through the air because, you know, I'm a little hungry now.
0: It's all gone. It's all gone already.
1: Wah, wah. Mari Keiko Gonzalez, thank you so much. Jose Madera,
0: thank you.
1: And Jessica as well, thank you so much for calling in and interrupting mealtime. And
0: we love your show. We love your show. Oh, Kim is here. Kim's here too.
1: Beautiful, Kim.
0: We love your show. It's just so wonderful. Wonderful and educational always.
1: Thank you so much for that. Thank you.
0: Yeah.
1: And ladies and gentlemen, again, thank you. We were just listening to and speaking with Mari Keiko Gonzalez and Jose Madera and the crew there. And thank you so much for calling in. And we're going to continue with Beating Bao on WPFW, Washington, D.C.

a little Ella Fitzgerald to start us out with Song of the Jet, Sama Do Avião. And Ella Fitzgerald sings the Antonio Carlos Jobim songbook on the Fantasy record label. This is Jim Byers sitting in for Roberto for the first hour of Birimbau this evening. Tony Carr is going to be coming in a little early and doing the 9 to 10 p.m. hour of Birimbau, and then he'll begin his regular gig of This Is Reggae Music. We're going to keep it in this vein for a little bit, hearing jazz singer Mark Murphy on a tune that was actually originally just released as a single. It features Al Cohn and his orchestra backing him, saxophonist Al Cohn, and Ray Barreto on percussion. It's a little tune called It's Like Love in Bossa Nova Tempo. It's coming up right now on WPFW, Washington, D.C.

0: John Coltrane with Bahia. This is Birim Bao on WPFW, hosted by Roberto, bringing you the wonders of Brazilian music every single week. Except this week, I'm sitting in for Roberto for the first hour. This is Jim Byers, host of the Latin Flavor Classic Edition, usually here from 6 until 8 p.m. Again, sitting in for the first hour of Birim Bao. And then Tony Carr will be in an hour early to handle the second hour of Birim Bao before beginning his regular program, This is Reggae Music, at 10 p.m. And before Bahia, we heard Sarah Vaughan with her rendition of Travessia, or Bridges. Before that, we heard Mark Murphy and Al Cohn and his orchestra featuring Ray Barreto on percussion on the Riverside label from 1961. We heard It's Like Love, which was recorded at the same time as Mark Murphy's legendary album Ra on the Riverside label, but it didn't make it onto the actual album. And it was, for years, only available as a 45 RPM single. And you heard a 45 RPM single on that particular cut, with all its pops and hisses and all that wondrous stuff. We're going to continue now with, since my regular gig is Palladium-era Latin jazz, we're going to hear the group Tambla 4, as a matter of fact, on the A&M record label, and produced by Creed Taylor, CTI, and recorded back in 1968, and we're going to hear a tune that they called Palladium, which had just recently closed, the Palladium Ballroom in New York, about 2 years before, so I guess they were doing it in homage to the Palladium Ballroom. So we're going to hear that coming up next on WPFW, listener-supported radio in the nation's capital, right after this.
1: 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This show will keep you up to date on everything climate justice related in a rapidly changing world. 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

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Hear performances from Edwin Ortiz y La Mafia del Huamanco, Belladonna, Brandon Woody, and Proverbs Reggae Band. It is a community gathering in celebration of justice, resilience, and the 90th anniversary of Meridian Hill Malcolm X Park. 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

0: Celoso Machado with Despedida with from the album Jongole on the Daqui label. This is Jim Byer sitting in for Roberto this evening on Birimbau. I'm usually here from 6 until 8 with the Latin Flavor Classic Edition, but I'm sitting in for the first hour of Birimbau this evening. Glad to spend a little more time with you. And the wonderful Tony Carr is coming in an hour early, and he'll be continuing the second hour from 9 until 10 before beginning his regular program, the This Is Reggae Music program, from 10 until midnight. So stay tuned right here on WPFW. Before that, we were listening to Peggy Boy, a group that was featured Guillermo Franco on vocals. Kenny Mazur was on guitar on that cut, Zajuera, George Ben classic. And it's from an album called Peggy Boy, Made in New York. Features a whole range of people on various cuts. Ciro Batista is a percussion on a couple of the numbers. Our own Roberto actually performed with that group in New York for some time. He's not on that particular album, but he knows all the folk. And we're going to continue, we're going to continue with the music with something by Ayrto from the album Free from 1972, featuring the great, as a matter of fact, does it? Yes, Flora Purim is on vocals. And we're going to hear Return to Forever coming up in just a moment here on WPFW, listener-supported radio in the nation's capital, WPFW, Washington, D.C.
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2: Hi, this is Robin Holden, the proprietor of Robin's Place. Every Friday evening from 7 until 10 p.m., Robin's Place is a mythical entertainment center consisting of four floors. On each floor of Robin's Place, we have rooms that are named after people who I think are icons in music, theater, and literature. We have the Nancy Wilson Room, the Joe Williams Room, the Gloria Lynn Room, the Frank Sinatra Room, the B.B. King Blues Room, the James Baldwin Library, just to name a few. 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Robin's Place.

Return to Forever. Ayrto with Flora Purim on vocals from the album Free on the CTI label from 1972. This is Jim Byers, usually here from 6 until 8 with the Latin Flavor Classic Edition, but sitting in for the first hour this evening of Birimbau. And the wonderful Tony Carr is here a little bit early. He's going to be doing the second hour of Birimbau, and then flowing right into his program, This is Reggae Music, at 10 p.m. Thanks so much for sticking with us here on WPFW's listener-supported radio. 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I'm going to close out with what is, when I substitute, becoming a little ending theme. Believe What I Say, Yvonne Linz with Patty Austin from the album Juntos from 1986, Daquilo Eu Sei. Coming up right about now on WPFW, listener-supported radio. Stay tuned for Tony Carr in the second hour of Birimbau. Thanks so much for staying with us here on WPFW 89.3 FM.

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That brings to a close Birimbo for another Sunday. I'm Tony. And just thought I'd let the music flow. Right now you're listening to Soprakan Kyria. And before that you heard from Kama Mentaji, Jorge Argo, Terra Samba, and who was Lisi Brandor, Wilson Maria, heard a couple things from him, and Zeka Pagajo. You can get the playlist on the website, so thank you for listening. Coming up next, this is Reggae Music.

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Welcome to This Is Reggae Music. And expecting a guest in about a minute to call. But let me tell you what you've been listening to. If you know music, you know that all these songs were originally done by the late, great Bob Andy. Right now we're listening to Sons of Maestro. I think they're from Florida. Play violin, really together. Berris Hammond, yeah, that's my guess. Give me a second while I set her up.

0: That's my guest. Sons of Maestro, Really Together, Bob Barry Hammond. I've Got to Go Back Home. Singer Jay, he has an album, entire album, in memory of Bob Andy. My Time, Bitty McLean, Let Them Say. And that's from another album. Barry Hammond, Sons of Maestro, and Bitty McLean from that same album. Tribute to late great Bob Andy. Let me welcome those of you who are listening on WPFWFM.org. Just about 119 of you. It will grow. 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Let me see who. Bob Alfonso used to go to Excelsior. I was at coach at Excelsior 63, well, champs 64 through 69. Thank you. Enough niceness. I don't use my phone during the show. That's why you're seeing me on Facebook Live. That's what I'm using. Sadiki, yeah, man. And who else is on? Sydney White. I think I saw Sydney White there. Come on, thing, move. Michael Hamilton, those are some of the people I see on Facebook Live. Well, let me go to my guest. I had Joy DeFore. Joy, how are you doing?
1: I'm doing great. Thanks for asking. How are you?
0: I am fantastic.
1: Okay.
0: Oops, I'm pulling down the wrong button. All right. So, Joy, you have a fundraiser coming up shortly.
1: Yes, I do.
0: And what's the name of your organization?
1: Okay, the organization is Partners of Good Shepherd Jamaica.
0: And how long you've been around now? We've done this talk before.
1: Yeah, we have done this in the past, but we were incorporated 2013. I was one of the founders, and Ambassador Curtis Ward came on board and became one of the co-founders and incorporated us and was a board member and you know, served as our legal counsel and all of that stuff, you know, so he's greatly missed.
0: Don't tell me. Would you believe the 2 times I had to deal with getting my immigration papers, even though he was not an immigration lawyer, he was the one who did all my paperwork?
1: Yes.
0: My permanent resident, my citizenship.
1: Yeah. I
0: miss
1: him.
0: He was a
1: great humanitarian.
0: Oh, yeah. All right. Is your brother still involved with your fundraising efforts?
1: In a smaller way now because he's getting older, you know, but there is an education assistance component to Partners of the Shepherd. So when we raise funds and we send it to Jamaica, the education fund is his part. And what they do, they screen students from the University of the West Indies who may need a little bit of tuition assistance, check them out and, you know, and send the funds directly to the university, or it can be, you know, any college or higher education whose students are looking for just a little bit of assistance, and we provide that for them. Yeah.
0: Now, everybody was on the bandwagon for Melissa. Was your group involved?
1: Oh, well, only by giving monetary, contributions. But Ambassador Ward was very heavy on that. And in fact, weeks before he died, we were all in his basement. When I said we, myself, his wife, Sonia, and Ambassador Ward. And he had so much that he sent to Jamaica, especially in the Treasure Beach area that got hit hard and other schools. Yeah. So
0: he's from that area.
1: He's from that area. But in conjunction with Partners of the Shepherd, you know, we were able to do that. Yeah.
0: What you raise funds every year. What are some of the institutions that your organization helps work with?
1: When we were incorporated, three things, components to it. We support the mustard seeds communities, and they help the least fortunate and most vulnerable. You know, they serve residents in many areas by providing, you know, they have disabilities and they provide care for them, nutritional, educational, and all those needs that they have. They house them. And we do mission trips, and part of the mission trips is that when we go there, we have built houses and we paint and we work with the residents. We help to feed, you know, we do workshops with them and, you know, all those things. And another person that we lost this year who came up from Jamaica and was an MC for us 1 year and supported us a lot was Dervin Malcolm.
0: Yes, I was at that function, yeah.
1: Yeah, yeah. So, you know, when we would come to the mission trip, he would have us on every day, you know, sharing what we're there doing on a daily basis. So,
0: on his radio program?
1: On his radio program, yes. Yes, he would do that. Yeah. So.
0: I think he was buried. Is this weekend he was buried?
1: Yes. Yeah. He was. Buried this past weekend. Yeah. But the other component to Partners of the Good Shepherd is that, as I said before, it's mustard seeds, and we also give to the education fund, and you know, we give to the University of the West Indies students, University of Technology, Maritime University, and others, you know. And then the third component is that we give funds to the Good Shepherd Medical Center. That is, it's located in Montego Bay, and that medical center serves the working poor that cannot afford medical expenses and so on. So they don't turn anyone away if they're not able to pay for their medical services, you know. So that's one of the things we support. So those three areas is what we're set up to do, to help with.
0: And in order to do that, you have to raise funds, and you're having a fundraiser coming up. Tell us a little about that.
1: Okay, so we do a yearly fundraiser, except during COVID years, and that's the only time we didn't have it. But the fundraiser this year is on October, it's a Saturday, October the 24th at 6:30 p.m. And it's at the Knights of Columbus Rosen Steel Hall in Silver Spring, Maryland. Now, you can get tickets, or if you're not able to attend, you can also give us a donation by going to our website at www.partnersofgoodshepherd.org. And also, you know, if you visit the site, you'll see a lot more information there, you know, on what we do.
0: And repeat that website again, slowly.
1: Yes, www.partnersofgoodshepherd.org. And may I remind people, our DJ is, if you're familiar with Michael Campbell, Master of Ceremonies, he will be hosting for us again this year. He has been doing it for the last 4 years, and he'll be back to do it again for us this year. And we really do have a good time having fun in a fundraiser and giving back to the least fortunate in Jamaica and most vulnerable and disenfranchised.
0: You're about to mention the DJ, but you cut straight to Michael Campbell. Who's the DJ?
1: Yeah, Michael. Well, you know, everyone enjoys him, and you know, he keeps it moving and keeps us laughing and having fun while we're, you know, trying to raise the money.
0: So who's the DJ? You brought it up.
1: It's Dalton.
0: DJ Dalton.
1: DJ Dalton was, you know, DJ Dalton has been with us from day one, or inception in 2013, you know, so, and he does a good job. He keeps everyone on their feet.
0: Oh, dancing. Yes, he's a good DJ.
1: Yes, he
0: All
1: is.
0: Right. All right, my love, I announce it every week, so we hope
1: I
0: that.
1: I do appreciate it. Yes.
0: Well, Joy, you've been around a long time, from the early version of Jamaica National's football team.
1: Oh, Jesus.
0: I
1: remember those days. Yeah. I mean, I migrated in 1965. So, you know, I'm no stranger to a lot of people, you know, because back then were when Howard University students were just coming in and, you know, everybody was so poor and looking for a meal, and, you know, and so those of us who have come this far, you know, hopefully they can attend the fundraiser and, you know, and help out those that are least fortunate than us. And, you know, I just want to remind folks, you know, that in Matthew 25:40 says, whatever you did for one of the least of these brothers and sisters of mine, you did for me. You know, and to whom much is given, much is required, emphasizes that greater blessings and resources, you know, come from increased responsibility. So hopefully, you know, our folks that are listening, you know, will find it in their heart to give back as partners of Good Shepherd serves the poor. Yeah.
0: And one more time, and finally, give the website one more time where they can get a lot of information.
1: Okay. The website is www.partnersofgoodshepherd.org. 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
0: Joy, I want to thank you. And as always, it's good. It's always good to run into you.
1: Yes, I know. Well, you know, there's some of us who just keep going around to these fundraisers because we believe in giving back. And you see some of the same faces all the time, and yours certainly is one of those. So I do appreciate you, and thank you for what you do for the Jamaican community as well.
0: Thank you very much. And I'll see you, is it the 24th?
1: 24th of October, Saturday the 24th at 6:30. Come on time so we have more time to dance and have fun.
0: Okay. All right, Joy, thank you very much.
1: Okay, thank you so much, Tony. Have a good night.
0: That's Joy Dufour, and she and her brother, she says she is getting older now. They do a great job. This is a new program I started last week, and here it is.
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4: Former Insurance Corporation of Barbados Limited, ICBL, Chief Executive Officer Ingrid Innes has been fined $7,000 and sentenced to time served after pleading guilty to one count of conspiracy to commit money laundering. The 70-year-old, who has stage 3 pancreatic cancer, avoided further imprisonment after District Judge Kayo Matsumoto took her medical condition into account. Innes was charged in connection with a bribery scheme involving former government minister Donville Innes. Donville Innes was convicted in the United States in 2020 and served 2 years in federal prison. The payments were alleged to be bribes intended to help the Insurance Corporation of Barbados Limited secure more business. For seasonal farm workers in Canada, the start of the agricultural season can bring a financial squeeze. While these farm workers settle into work and await their regular earnings, responsibilities at home in Jamaica continue, creating a need for timely access to funds. JN Money is helping to bridge this gap through a short-term loan facility designed specifically for seasonal farm workers, providing access to financing when their earnings may not yet have picked up. The facility is helping workers to meet urgent financial commitments in Jamaica while they continue to adjust to the demands of the farming season in Canada. However, the nature of seasonal farm work means that income is not always consistent. Despite concerns from some quarters over the slow spending of Hurricane Melissa donations, Permanent Secretary in the Ministry of Foreign Affairs and Foreign Trade, Sheila Seeley Monteith, says the Jamaican diaspora has not raised any complaints about how its contributions are being used. Seeley Monteith told Parliament's Internal and External Affairs Committee that the ministry had, quote, many opportunities to receive feedback from the diaspora, but had not received any indication of concern. The assurance came against a backdrop of concerns about the pace at which millions of dollars donated following Hurricane Melissa has been utilized. During the committee's deliberations with the ministry, opposition member of parliament Dr. Kenneth Russell raised the Auditor General's finding that only about 1.7% of the donated funds had been used months after the contributions were made. Seeley Monteith responded that the ministry has not seen evidence of a decline in confidence in Jamaica's ability to handle international support. Jamaicans have been warned to brace for longer wait times and delays in the completion of procedures in the healthcare sector as junior doctors remain restive over the matter of overtime rates, which has been before the Industrial Disputes Tribunal, IDT, for the past year. In a press release, Jamaica Medical Doctors Association, JMDA President, Dr. Jubilee Brown, said the body could not guarantee normalcy from 8 a.m. on Friday, October 2nd to 8 a.m. on Saturday, October 3rd, 2026. Only emergency services would be provided during the period, the JMDA president said. She added that the association activated relevant protocols to minimize adverse outcomes during the period. According to the JMDA, the government owes the doctors $31 billion in retroactive overtime, but the government's calculation sits at $23 billion. We have been working at the same overtime rates since 2021. This is unacceptable. The JMDA calls upon the Industrial Disputes Tribunal to hand down its award without further delay, Brown said. The Jamaica Teachers Association, JTA, is calling for improvements in the government's trucking of water to schools currently being impacted by the drought that is taking a significant toll on sections of the island. The association is also urging authorities to provide impacted institutions with dedicated emergency funds to address the issue. The JTA is therefore calling for strengthened water trucking arrangements and the examination of additional reliable sources of potable water. There are several parishes that are not experiencing water shortage, from which water could be trucked to affected parishes, argued JTA President Lasanja Harrison. Harrison also proposed what she referred to as a practical intervention by providing affected schools with dedicated emergency funding for water when established government arrangements cannot respond on time.
3: I am Pistol, and that was your headline news.
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A young lady that I have known for many years, used to live in the area, still has family here, and lives in Philadelphia. So I thought, you know, she's one of us. Why not do it? Let me give a couple shout out. I see on Facebook Live, Quineris Hanefa, Von Bren, that means Brenda Martin is watching. Welcome back. And, Faye Henselwood, good friend down there in Florida. Aggie Animal, she know what I'm talking about. Well, this is JoJo Mack. And gonna get into some reggae music.

Brigadier Jerry, in memory, and it's of course in memory of you, Daddy Uroy. At 11 o'clock, I'll be sharing some information with you. But I got Brigadier Jerry and Sugar Man coming up next. Yes, indeed. This is reggae music.

0: South Florida, the one and only King Banton. There's one dream. Coming up in a minute or two, share some information.
1: How things have

0: The one and only Steel, met him once. He performed in this area. Has something called Yesterday Once More. It's 2 minutes after 11. You're listening to WPFW Washington. Let me share a couple of things I have for you. Partners of Good Shepherd Jamaica. You heard the young lady, talked to her earlier. Their annual fundraiser dinner dance, Giving Hearts United and Having Fun. And this will take place on Saturday, October the 24th at 6:30 p.m. Night of Columbus, Rosenstiel Hall, 9707 Rosenstiel Avenue, Silver Spring, Maryland. 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At High Point High School, 3601 Powder Mill Road in Bellsville, Maryland. Doors open 6 p.m., showtime 6:30 p.m. For more information, 301-440-6132. And they said the original Scorpio Party, that's going to be Saturday, November the 7th. From 9 p.m. until 2 a.m., that's Neil Mattai, the musical prime minister's birthday, and DJs would be DJ Smalley, the Golden Touch, Richie Sly, Danny P., Waxman Steve, all great DJs. And it's hosted, of course, by the man himself, Dean Mattai, as he celebrates his birthday. And this will take place at the Blue Caribbean, 5402 Park Heights Avenue in Baltimore, Maryland. That's night I'll be making a trip up to Baltimore. And let me see, I got some station thing I got to do.
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0: Okay, October 2nd. That was, what, a day or two ago. All right. Where are we now? Where are we? It's 6 minutes after 11. Back to the music, right? Gotta turn that up, Tony Carr. This is my good friend Ed Robinson. Love this tune. Haven't played it in quite a little while, but here it is. Ed Robinson's Purple Rain. Never.

0: I'm not the man who will give up my.
1: Wow, it's good to see my nephew Chester Campbell all the way down there in Florida on my Facebook Live. Always great to see family.

later. We'll do a little quick interview. Darling P. Jackson, I am well. Beanie Man and Etana, Guide Over Us from His Eminence CD. Brand new, fairly new. Yeah. 23 minutes after 11, this is Reggae Music and I'm

0: here. By the way, I'll be closing the show out with the music of the Mighty Sparrow, a different version from what you normally hear, the slower side. Last week, Von Martin and I did a 30-minute tribute to the Mighty Sparrow, and tonight, close out the show with the Mighty Sparrow. This is Washington, D.C.'s Shango Band, and I'll be talking to the man himself. 1 second.
1: I believe all we can for the next generation to conquer. So yes, heat and tongue as well to the safe. Must meet. But no, don't let it be our defeat. You see me? Yeah, man. So we're all strong. And keep love strong. See it? Yes, I that's the father. You see me? Yeah, man. So we're all strong. And keep love strong. See it? Yes, I
0: Mr. Brisker, how are you?
2: Yes, sir. Give thanks, Tony. How you doing, sir?
0: Yeah, man. I'm doing great. And you have some information to share with the folks?
2: Yes, with the massive out there, we want to say all roads lead to the, you know, famous Tacoma Station Tavern in Tacoma Park, 6914 4th Street, Northwest, D.C., 20012. We will be there October 25th. Sunday, October 25, 2026, and look for Shango Band to be there from 7 until whenever, you know, because when we start play, you don't know it already, you know, pure niceness, yeah, so, you know, just that, you know.
0: Yeah, man, Shango, all right, Band. Shango Band, you haven't been playing out a lot, at least that I have known on. What's going on with that?
2: Well, we take a little sabbatical, you know, to see how the music scene is running, and you don't know it already. Sometimes many venues open, many venues close. When reggae was on top, at a period of time it was hot, so we were there. Reggae has been battling with, you know, the reggaeton and all the different genres, Afrobeats that's coming in, which has become popular. So, you know, a lot of venues is choosing what type of world music they want to play. So, but we're still there. If you don't hear us in town, we're out of town or out of the country working, you know, as usual, and still recording. Released three new tunes, actually. One called Joy, one called Nah Give Up, a next one called Out of the Blues, and a next instrumental called New 5-0. So we're still working, we're still doing, you know. You know it, though. You have to keep working and keep the culture alive.
0: All right, Errol, it was a little quick thing.
2: Yeah, man, give thanks for the support, man.
0: All right.
2: Yeah, man. Shango Man right here, so, a.k.a. Englishman of the Shango Band. Give thanks, Tony. One blessed love.

Give a lot of love to our local artists. Here's another one who now lives in North Carolina. This is Carl Meeks, and he says, "The struggle continues." Then I got Jaworks from Baltimore, who mashed up the place yesterday. I'll talk about that in a second.

Yesterday, Jah Works invited me to this reggae and ska festival with 9 bands. Boy, I didn't know Baltimore had so many bands. One band was not from Baltimore, John Brown's Body. And this was at the Richer in Towson, Maryland. Man, Baltimore have a lot of talent that we don't seem to recognize. You know, Jah Works, of course, is from Baltimore. John Brown's Body is from upstate New York. Higher Education, the Players Band, Eastern Standard Time, the Loving Papas, what else? The Pie Tasters. Kenyatta Hill was there. That's when I left around that time. And the Pie Tasters, I mentioned that. About, Baltimore has such a lot of talent. Didn't know about these bands except Jah Works and John Brown. John Brown's Body. That's the only 2 bands I knew about. All right. This is G-Cole. Got to press the button.

This is Noel Ellis, son of Alton Ellis, from his album My Father's Heart. This is Breaking Up His Heart. Of course, Alton Ellis made this famous.

Another 16 minutes before Radio Andy comes inside here and bring you the reggae experience. 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Support reggae music. We sure do need it. Hope you enjoy the program tonight. I'm going to close out with, well, you all know that the Mighty Sparrow passed away some time ago. And I think I saw on Facebook today that they had a funeral service for him in New York. I've been waiting to see if Trinidad is going to honor him. Like how Barbados honored Sir Garfield Sobers. It would be fantastic. Now there's, I saw announcement that the government and the family, so, but there was a funeral service for him today in New York. So I'm going to close out with Baron Lee, and he did two albums with Baron Lee and the Dragonaires. Beautiful, slow music. I don't hear too many people playing it, but I'm different. I play it. I play good music. So close out the show with the Mighty Sparrow.

Well, this is not the Midas Spa. This is Baron Lee and the Dragonaires, who backed them up on two albums, I think, in the 70s. And all those songs, My Way Again, Only a Fool, Born Free, all came from those two albums. If you ever see them, pick them up. Coming up in a couple of seconds, Radio Andy and the Reggae Experience. 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

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This is the Reggae Experience with yours truly, Radio Andy, and the ones and trees right about now. Started off the show with the top of the show with Midnight, of course. Blessed love each and everybody who's listening, wherever you're listening from. Midnight, the Mawanda. Midnight, train fill his temple. Right now we're running Liberty. All right, yeah, man, the time is 12.09 a.m. at the nation's capital, Monday, October 5th, 2026, live in the mix. Yeah, right now we have a nice show holding up and going about to present to everybody right now. So just pay attention and stay tuned to this one, you know. Definitely one of those you want to write down these artists and everything, you know what I'm saying, for sure. Yeah, man, a war. Don't work it out nice and polite. Shout out to Tony Karen. This is Reggae Music. And don't forget, next week when we're having our pledge drive. So we're asking for your monetary support, all right? Yeah, man.

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0: 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Big up your status, same way too. Kibo Morris, big up your status. Javon James, the whole team. Radio Andy salute those who are on TikTok. 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All right, let's take it back from the top again. All right, oh, whoa.
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Next week, we have our pledge drive coming up. All right, our fall pledge drive. We're asking for your monetary support. All right, yeah, man. Dr. Christopher, big up your status wherever you're listening from. Radio Andy, salute. All right, yeah, man.

I hope you're listening to the message of this song right about now. You know, it says storms will come and go in your life. You know what I'm saying? So whatever you do, you have to stand firm and hold fast. You know what I'm saying? Because whatever you have to do, you have to weather the storm in these times. You know what I'm saying? What if it's financial? What if it's something pertaining to mental health? Whatever it is pertaining to you personally, you have to hold fast in whatever you have to go through. Do not weather in the storm at all. You know what I'm saying? Life is more important than anything else in this world. All right? Yep.

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And if you're wondering, the name of this rhythm is called the Hope Rhythm. All right, get familiar with it. Hope Rhythm. Shout out to Jerry Culture Sound in the

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Revised version of the one and only Junior Reed, Cool Breeze Blowing. Get familiar with this remix, you know what I'm saying? Live official, you know? Yeah, man.

you know, we just can't start and stop with just one Junior Reed, right? You don't know when Reed and the Controls is a whole different situation out here, you know? Just make sure you grab your drinks, grab whatever you need right now. It's about to get serious with the Junior Reed segment, all right? Yeah, man.

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This is the Reggae Experience with yours truly, Ray Dandy, and the Ones and Trees right about now. Did the first hour, mix it up a little bit. Some new, some old, some in between classics, you know what I'm saying? But before we go any further, I just want to remind everybody that next week we'll be having our Fall Pledge Drive. 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All right. Also, to shout out to Kids Creations. If you're looking for any tarts and cakes right here in the DMV area, just reach out straight on Facebook and TikTok. Right, just look up Case Creations, Dr. Kathleen Christopher, and that one right there. And don't forget, just check her out on TikTok and Facebook. Tell her Ray Dandy sent you. All right, and also too, if you're in the Georgia area, all right, I have a classmate out there, Latanya Cobb. All right, company is Keller Williams in Atlanta, Georgia. She's a realtor. If you're looking for anything commercial or residential, check her out. 719-209-8641 or 678-252-1900. Also, she could be reached by email as well. All right, LatanyaCobb@kw.com. Okay, for more information, just check her out. She's on my page as well. Just a few more tunes before Jerry Culture saw in the building, you know what I'm saying? Shout out to all the events that happened over the weekend and everybody else who celebrated at Urge Strong over the weekend, this week past and everything. At the same time, to everybody who celebrated at Urge Strong this week coming up, blessed love, Ray Dandy, want to salute you. Big up Father Bloody and his Urge Strong celebration, you know what I'm saying? Give thanks for life and the mighty life giver cause, you know what I'm saying? Straight up, blessed love again. The same time too, I just want to say condolences to the family. You know what I'm saying? We lost our uncle this week. You know what I'm saying? So just want to give condolence to the entire family. You know, bless the loved one and all. Those who lost somebody, you know, just want to say condolences, you know, going out and coming in. Just prayers and blessings, you know. Really, and just want to tell you it's not an easy road, but, you know, just try to take it one day at a time, you know. Yeah, man. Until such time, we'll keep the vibes moving because we got Jerry Culture sounding a few. All right? Yeah, man.

Shout out to Liz Gonzalez, whoever you're listening from. Everybody who's listening to all the major platforms, those who are on YouTube, Facebook, TikTok, Radio Andy, salute each and every one of you. And I'm saying, Cliff Vasquez, big up your status, wherever you're listening from.

Sister Soldier, big up your status where you're listening from. XRC's family, big up your status where you're listening from. Raggas and the whole team, Warlord, Damian the General. You don't know so we about, you know? Man like Father Kibo, big up your status, Atlanta family. Radio Andy, salute.

Shout out to Lion Dre, LR Da Vinci, and also Tony LaClave for their performance, grand spanking performance last night. Yeah, man, shout out to Lauren Carr on her graduation and from her nursing class. You know what I'm saying? So, really, I just want to salute my nephew, the whole entire family circle who came out and supported Lauren, family and friends near and far. Big up your status where we're listening from, low. A war.

We know Miami Carnival coming up, right? Those who are going out to Miami Carnival, big up your status. Be safe whenever you go out there, right? Whenever you reach out there. And if I see my cousin out there, boy, Tina John, right? Make sure I tell Tina, Radar and the Senayo, first and foremost, she gets some of the wickedest, baddest, tartem, bakes, anything you come across on the VI, turn it up all the way. From the west side to the east side. Yeah, check out boy, Tina John. All right? Tell her Radar and the Senayo. All right? From the party them straight to the, yeah. Anything homegrown, check Bortina for sure.

you're coming from, you have to come from somewhere now to be here, you know what I'm saying? So wherever you're coming from, big up your status, you know? Rashambu, big up your status wherever you're listening from. Maka Spliff, big up your status wherever you're listening from. Red Andy, salute. Yeah, man. Tacoma family, big up your status. Tacoma Park Massive, Langley Park Gangsters, them, big up your status wherever you're listening from.

to the family out in Nicaragua, you know, really, and the salute as well. Big up your status, you know. The Gonzalez family, you don't know, sir. Speaking of Gonzalez, Ishmael Gonzalez, Sports Billy, really, and the salute, you know what I'm saying? It's el barrio, es el ghetto, okay? Yeah, man, suavemente, papa. Bendiciones, my. All right, awo.

Shout out to the listeners, them all the way out in Ghana area, Africa area. And for those who don't know where we're listening from, you can always listen to this show right here. 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You know what I'm saying? So, yeah, man, those who listen on any major platform, right, and I want to salute you. All right? Big up yourself, wherever you're listening from. 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Olongapo City family, big up your status wherever you're listening from. Same way to Radio Andy, salute. Those who listen all the way out in Bahrain, right about now, I know it's a time difference, but at least they're catching the show. Imagine that, eh? Whoa.

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We have about 10 minutes before the next show coming up, Behind the Mic with Cole Kalani. All right. Really, I just want to reiterate this one more time. All right. I'm going to stop saying it until I could keep saying it. You know what I'm saying? For real. You know what I'm saying? We need your monetary support next week. All right. Radio Andy and Jerry Culture Song. Now we do is volunteer our time. Whatever the goal is set for next week, Radio Andy is very crucial for me to meet my goal. Because for some reason, the spotlight is always on the Rastaman them, always on the Bobo. You know what I'm saying? To see what he gonna do when it's time for crunch time. It doesn't matter if it's volunteer and the job. Just my presence alone don't make people want to just try to show off. You know what I'm saying? So the best way to show off and show out silently is to reach that goal. So they don't have nothing to say when it comes to this show, this program. You don't know say it's a fight because you don't know say they are looking for only certain islands to be and doing their man thing. But we're the only from a different island. Straight up St. Croix, VI to the wall. You know what I'm saying? Antigua roots, St. Martin roots. You don't know and everything else in between. You know? Yeah. We're going to keep doing it what we're doing it and how we're doing it too. Which is giving you the best and the blessed each and every Sunday at 12 midnight to 2 a.m. early Monday morning. Alright? So we're going to keep the vibes moving because we want to slow up the thing. Next week thing again. You know what I'm saying? Check Radio Andy out online. All the major platforms. Big up your status once again. Alright?

To go back to the 1900s, welcome to Behind the Mic with me, Kokolani, as we celebrate the best R&B and hip-hop from the 70s, the 80s, and the 90s, one artist and one song at a time. Welcome to Behind the Mic.

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My mic sound nice. Check 1. 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

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Good morning.

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How many people ready for this joint right here? How many people recognize this song? This shit right here is called You Got Me, you know what I mean? 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And we got this shit, you know what I mean? And on the song, Erykah Badu is singing the chorus. This real smoothed out melodic shit, but guess what? Tonight, I'm gonna introduce you to the young lady from Philadelphia that actually wrote that piece. You know what I'm saying? Check it out. And she that Roots Crew, and she go by the name of Miss Jill Scott. I want y'all to put y'all hands together. Say what? Give it up. Jelly from Philly, word up. You're not ready. All right, now for all of y'all out there that know how this song go, I want y'all to sing along with

0: 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Show your love for Miss Jill Scott, representing Philadelphia. You know what I mean? Roots Crew. That's what I'm talking about.
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That voice right there, Luther. 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And you are behind the mic with me, Kokolani, as we continue celebrating the best of the 1900s. And next week this time, we will be in the middle of our pledge drive. 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We don't get corporate sponsors. We don't have commercials, as you see. We just play music and give you good programming because of listeners like you. So are you ready for next week's pledge drive? It seems like it. Good morning. You are behind the mic.

what did I do wrong? I said, what did I do wrong?

You are behind the mic with me, Kokolani. Big hello going out to you listening online with the WPFW app. Big hello going out to Barbara Scotia College and their homecoming in NC Concord, and everyone listening from around the world overseas. Thank you so much for tuning in every Monday morning from 2 to 5 when we celebrate the best of the 1900s. I'm saying hip-hop, R&B, whatever it was, if it was in the 1900s. I know that sounds so far away, doesn't it? But it wasn't that long ago, because you know that was some of the best times of our life. Anyway, I thank you so much for joining me. And don't forget, next week at this time, we will be in the middle of our pledge drive. So I'm giving you an advance notice. So next week, you will be prepared to show your support for WPFW and our programming through your gracious donation, all right? And don't forget, next week you can always donate via the website, or you can just call in next week. Again, kicks off this Friday, and we definitely want you to support, all right? Coming up next, we got the Monday Morning Brew with Ellen Carter, and I want to thank you so much for joining me, and I want you to have a wonderful week. And don't forget, you will always be my baby. Until next week, have a

Here's a little bit of a little bit of a little bit of a little bit of a little bit of a little bit of a little bit of a little bit of a little bit of a little bit of a little bit of a little bit of a little bit of a little bit of a little bit of a little bit of a little bit of a little bit of a little bit of a little bit of a little bit of a little bit of a little bit of a little bit of a little bit of a little bit of a little bit of a little bit of a little bit of a little bit of a little bit of a little bit of a little bit of a little bit of a little bit of a little bit of a little bit of a little bit of a little bit of a little bit of a little bit of a little bit of a little bit of a little bit of a little bit of a little bit of a little bit of a little bit of a little bit of a little bit of a little bit of a little bit of a little bit of a little bit of a little bit of a little bit of a little bit of a little bit of a little bit of a little bit of a little bit of a little bit of a little bit of a little bit of a little bit of a little bit of a little bit of a little bit of a little bit of a little bit of a little bit of a little bit of a little bit of a little bit of a little bit of

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at you, you look at you, you look at you, you look at you, you look at you, you look at you, you look at you, you look at you, you look at you, you look at you, you look at you, you look at you, you look at you, you look at you, you look at you, you look at you, you look at you, you look at you, you look at you, you look at you, you look at you, you look at you, you look at you, you look at you, you look at you, you look at you, you look at you, you look at you, you look at you, you look at you, you look at you, you look at you, you look at you, you look at you, you look at you, you look at you, you look at you, you look at you, you look at you, you look at you, you look at you, you look at you, you look at you, you look at you, you look at you, you look at you, you look at you, you look at you, you look at you, you look at you, you look at you, you look at you, you look at

Good morning and welcome. Oh, it is so wonderful to be here with all of you this morning. Thank you and you and you for allowing me to be here this morning. I couldn't do this without you. You know how important you are, and I thank you. But you know that, right? I'm always thanking you. We were just listening to Leon Thomas, who would have celebrated a birthday yesterday. Vocalist, who's performed with so many jazz artists, but we heard him on his CD, Spirits Known and Unknown. And it's entitled New Vocal Frontiers. And this was recorded back in

1969. I should have remembered that. 1969. And the tune One, written by Leon Thomas. On this CD also is The Creator Has a Master Plan. I'll play that for you next week. Always trying to get a lot of music in. And you know, that tune was written by Pharoah Sanders along with Leon Thomas. Quite the artist. I also have him performing with some other artists that you would not realize. And I think last year when I celebrated his birthday, I played that a year before. A lot of these artists, I try to get everybody's music in. Individuals who've given so much to us in this music and a way to organize it. I do it according to birthdays often, and sometimes I play it outside of the birthdays also, but I'm always trying to get a lot of music in. Okay. And Leon Thomas, he actually passed May 8th, 1999. And as I said, he performed with so many different artists. So many different artists. I have him performing with Louis Armstrong and Count Basie, just to name a few. Oh, Louis Hayes also he performed with. And of course, Malachi Thompson on his CD Spirit. I'm going to have to bring that either next week or the week after. And then he does a Kwanzaa with Archie Shepp. Dave Liebman and Johnny Hodges. That's what I played before, the Johnny Hodges. Like I said, trying to get a lot of music in. Okay, and before that, we heard from Echoes of an Era 2, the concert. And that was Nancy Wilson, Joe Henderson, Stanley Clark, and Lenny White. And the tune, I Get a Kick Out of You. And I do, out of all of you. Thank you for listening. And as always, we started with George Coleman and Subway Ride. And I hope you have a wonderful subway ride, a wonderful time on the subway, if you're on subway. If you're driving, please be careful. And if you're walking, enjoy the walk. Before that, we heard from Mary Stallings, I Love Being Here With You, and I really do. And then we heard from Betty Carter, Jazz Ain't Nothing But Soul. We're going to go back to the music, celebrating Jimmy Blanton, as we always do. Born on October 5th, he would have celebrated a birthday today. And he passed on July 30th, 1942. He's regarded as the pioneer of more intricate pizzicato and arco-based solos within the jazz context compared to what the earlier bassists were doing. And he was known for his performing with none other than Duke Ellington. And we're going to hear him with Duke Ellington with the tune Jack the Bear. And you'll hear his solo. Jimmy Blanton, he died at a very, very young age and just accomplished so much in that short period. To the music with DC Zone, Duke Ellington, and Jimmy Blanton. And again, the tune, Jack the Bear. Once again, thank you so much for joining me this morning. Truly, it is a delight, as always.

We'll come back to Dave Holland and Kenny Barron in just a moment. We'll go to first Charlie Parker with KC Blues. Thank you so much for joining me this morning. It is so wonderful to be here with all of you. Thank you, and you, and you.

0: Good morning and welcome. Oh, it's so wonderful to be here with all of you this morning, enjoying this music. Thank you and you and you for allowing us to be here, because we couldn't do it without your help. Thank you and you and you for allowing us to be here. Now get your coats out. If you're going out early this morning, it's going to be a little chilly. Okay. A little jacket will do. The high is going to be 65 today and the low 58. And on Tuesday, the high will be 66 degrees. Now get this. In the evening, 44 degrees. So get your blankets out tomorrow evening and sleep well. On Wednesday, 72 degrees the high and 52 the low. Now, Thursday, 80 degrees and 52 degrees the low. Friday, 76 degrees and 50 the low. Saturday, 74 degrees and 50 the low. Sunday, 74 degrees and 50 the low. And on Monday, 73 degrees and 47 the low. So it's going back to the lows on Monday evening, late Monday evening. I have a message for you. And then when I come back, I will share what you were listening to. And I also want to let you know you're listening to WPFW 89.3 FM in Washington.
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0: And we can do all of this because of your generous support. 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We heard from Bill Evans and Eddie Gomez. And the tune that we heard was Blue Surge from the CD Intuition. And happy birthday, Eddie Gomez. He's celebrating a birthday this week. Before that, we heard from Janelle Lepin, Metropolitan DC Zone. We heard her with Dervra Hoff on bass and Chad Taylor. From the CD, The Realist, and the tune, Transparent. Before that, we heard from Akua Dixon, and the tune that we heard was Dizzy's Smile from her CD, Akua Dance. Before that, we heard from Marika Hughes from her CD, New York Nostalgia, the tune, Chapter 4. Performing with her, Carl Sanna, Charlie Burnham, Fred Cash Jr., and Tony Mason. Before that, we heard from Dave Holland and Kenny Barron. And the tune that we heard was Segment, a tune from, written by Charlie Parker, from the CD, The Art of Conversation. Kenny Barron and Dave Holland together. And before that, we heard from Charlie Parker, the tune KC Blues, and performing with him, we heard Miles Davis, Walter Bishop, Teddy Kotick, and Max Roach. And then we heard from Oscar Pettiford, and the tune that we heard was Trichoticism from his CD, Oscar Pettiford Modern Quintet. And Oscar Pettiford would have celebrated a birthday on September 30th, and he passed on September 8th, 1960. He was known for his pioneering contributions to none other than bebop. Oscar Pettiford. And before then, we started the set out with Duke Ellington and Jimmy Blanton, the tune Jack the Bear from the CD Swing Legends. And Jimmy Blanton would have celebrated a birth anniversary today, October 5th, 1918, and he passed on July 30th, 1942. He is regarded as the pioneer okay, pioneer of more intricate Picasso and Picasso and Arco bass. I don't know why I could say it before. Now I'm getting tongue-tied. Okay. Solos. And within a jazz context compared to the earlier bassist, Jimmy Blanton. And he died at a very, very young age. And most of his time was spent in Duke Ellington's band. Okay, we're going to go back to the music, and you kind of know where I was going, don't you, with this last set, cello, bass, okay, you get it?
1: All right.
0: Yeah, and did you know that Ron Carter plays, with the Kua Dixon, the tune I Dream a Dream, we heard with her, Freddie Bryant on guitar. And on the tune Dizzy's Smile, we heard Kenny Davis on the bass. And Ron Carter is on this CD also. And we'll hear from him, if not today, we'll hear next week with him on the CD. But of course, you know how important Ron Carter is and was. You know, all those he played with, and he's still performing all over the U.S. and the world. A lot of energy. Ron Carter. Okay, we're going to go back to the music, and in this next set, I'll be playing first John Coltrane from Coltrane Time. And of course, you know, he would have celebrated a centennial this year. But also we'll hear with him Kenny Durham on trumpet, Cecil Taylor on piano, Chuck Israel on bass, and Louis Hayes on the drums. And the last tune in this set, you will know why. Oh, no, next to the last tune on this set, why I am playing John Coltrane with Cecil Taylor for many reasons. A lot of people don't know that John Coltrane performed with Cecil Taylor. To the music, thank you so much for allowing me to be here and share this with you.

Good morning and welcome. Thank you for joining me this morning. Oh, it is such a pleasure to be here with you, being able to share this music with you here at WPFW. Thank you for allowing Morning Brew Jazz Notes Edition with Ellen Carter, that's me, for being here. Did you know that Morning Brew programming is here 5 days a week with a different host? On Tuesdays, Yardbird Suites Edition with Brother Jamil. On Wednesday, Beyond Borders with Katia Stitt and Herb Taylor. On Thursday, Morning Brew with Craig Williams with the Classic Jazz Edition. And on Friday, the Jazz Edition with Candy Shannon. Now, what happens the rest of the morning? Well, Democracy Now! Is here at 8 a.m. with Amy Goodman and Juan Gonzalez, along with also Nermin Shaka. At 9 a.m., Malvo! Exclamation Point with Dr. Julian Malvo. 10 a.m. To Heal D.C. with Joni Eisenberg and Chuck Hicks. 11 a.m. Make It Plain with Reverend Mark Thompson. And then, Don't Forget the Blues is with you 5 days a week with a different host. And on Mondays, Elliot Gross is with you. That's just some of the wonderful programming here at WPFW. Thank you for allowing all of us to be here, to bring you music and information. Thank you, and you, and you, because we couldn't do this. We could not do this without you. Okay, let me tell you about the music you were listening to. We heard from Marcus Gilmore, the tune Patience, and it's from a single that he's released from his Journey to the New group. Marcus Gilmore, Morgan Guerin, David Vreles, Emmanuel Michael, Tim Watson, and Rashawn Carter performing with him. And you know, Marcus Gilmore's grandfather, none other than Roy Haynes. And happy birthday ahead of time. On the 10th, Marcus Gilmore is celebrating a birthday. Before that, we heard from David. And I think I pronounced your name as David with the other group, but David Vreles. We heard him with Reggie Workman and Andrew Sorrell. The tune Unseen Mother One. The CD Creative Inspirations, a recent release. Before that, we heard from Henry Threadgill. From the CD, Henry Threadgill, Vijay Iyer, and Definis Prieto performing with him. And the tune that we heard was I Wanted a Map, Henry Threadgill. And also, I think this is a recent release. Before that, we heard from Archie Shepp and Bill Dixon, and Bill Dixon would have celebrated a birthday today. He was born on October 5th, 1925, and passed on June 6, 2010. Trumpeter, pianist, composer, educator, and he studied painting at Boston University. He performed and recorded with Archie Shepp and Cecil Taylor quite a bit. And he participated in the development of quote-unquote free jazz. But I just think of it all as
Music. The music. Okay. Before that, we heard from John Coltrane with Kenny Dorham on trumpet, Cecil Taylor on piano, Chuck Israel on bass, and Lewis Hayes on the drums. And Cecil Taylor was on the piano. The tune, Just Friends, from the CD Coltrane Time, from John Coltrane. Wow, it is 6:49. I'm telling you, time flies when I'm here with all of you. We're going to go back to the music now with Sullivan Fortier. We'll hear with him Tyrone Allen II on bass and Kayvon Gordon on the drums. The tune, Qui Diablos. Thank you so much for joining me this morning. Truly, it is a delight to be here with all of you. 6:50. I'm telling you, time flies when I'm here with you.

And that was DC's own with Sullivan Fortier, Tyrone Allen II, Kayvon Gordon on the drums, and Tyrone Allen on the bass. DC's own Q Diablos, the tune. And we're going to go back to the music with Mickey Yamaha. And the tune that we will hear is Dandelion Puff. Thank you so much for joining me this morning. Always a pleasure to be here with all of you. Thank you and you and you for helping us to stay here at WPFW.

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You're in tune to WPFW 89.3 FM and Washington Jazz and Justice Radio. The program is Morning Brew Jazz Notes Edition, brought to you because of you. I can't do it alone because of you. Because of your donations, we can keep this music going. And of course, without saying, because of these musicians, I have something to offer to you. This fantastic, amazing, awesome music. Thank you all. And I want to say happy birthday to Anita Dottie Taylor. Happy, happy birthday. We heard from her from her CD, Anita Taylor. Dottie Taylor. The tune we heard, It's Mysterios, and performing with her, we heard Bertha Hope on the piano. Of course, that was Anita Dottie Taylor on the flute. She also does vocals on this CD. We heard Miriam Sullivan, who is also known as Mimi Jones, on bass. Bernice Brooks on the drums. We also heard Patience Higgins on the sax, Eddie Allen on the trumpet, and Dave Tunnell on guitar. Thank you so much for the music, Dottie, Anita Taylor. And the CD actually is entitled A Morning Glory. Before that, we heard from Marta Sanchez Trio. The tune we heard was I Don't Wanna Live the Wrong Life and Then Die. The CD, Perpetual Void. Marta on piano, Chris Tordini on bass, and Savannah Harris on the drums. And she actually attended Howard University and stayed here and was playing in the area for quite a while. Savannah Harrison. Most recently, she's on Christian McBride's CD. I'm going to have to play that for you, too. Not next week, maybe the week after. This music. And Marta, I know you're going to be a wonderful mother. Okay. Can't wait to see you again. Okay. Before that, we heard from Mimi Yamanaka, the tune Dandelion Puff, the CD Breathe, and performing with her, we heard Tyrone Allen and Jimmy McBride, and on the CD is also Nicole Glover on the sax, and if not next week, maybe the week after, I'll play a tune with her performing. And Tyrone Allen, D.C. Zone. Well, Metropolitan D.C. Zone. We're going to go back to the music with Sweet Honey in the Rock. Bernice Reagan would have celebrated a birthday this week. The tune we'll hear is Breaths. Thank you so much for joining me this morning. It is truly a delight to be here with all of you. And I'm certain you know Bernice Reagan gave so much, not only the music, but the activism. She gave so much to society. Breathe.

0: 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Thank you so much for joining us this morning.
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2: 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In today's labor history on this date in 1945, a strike by set decorators turns into a bloody riot at the gates of Warner Brothers Studios in Burbank, California, when scabs try to cross the picket line. The incident is still identified as Hollywood Black Friday and the Battle of Burbank. Today's labor quote is by Polish Solidarity Union founder Lech Walesa, who won the Nobel Peace Prize on this date in 1983. Finally, we have an independent union under our own administration. We now have the right to strike, and we are going to demand more rights soon. More labor history quotes and arts are available in LHF's Labor Arts and Culture database at laborheritage.org. 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

Good morning. How are you this morning? I hope you're doing fine. I hope you're feeling the way I am after hearing all of this music. In the background, you're listening to Duke Ellington, DC's own, and John Coltrane. And then I was just thinking, I grew up in Philadelphia. I've lived 50 years here in the DC area. So I guess I can say DC and Philly. So Coltrane, Philly, DC, Duke Ellington. The tune, The Feeling of Jazz. We were just listening to Brian Settles from his CD, Secret Handshake. The tune we heard was Anti-War March. Performing with him, Neil Podgorski on piano, Corcoran Hall on bass, you know, DC and basses, okay. Jeremy Carlstead on the drums, and Jean-Marie Colleton Fay on percussion. DC's own Brian Settles, Anti-War March. Before that, we heard from Clifton Anderson from his CD, Been Down the Road Before. And the tune we heard was Been Down. The CD is Been Down This Road Before, and the tune again, Been Down This Road Before. And he says, and I quote in the liner notes, that Been Down This Road Before, and you could hear in Andy Bay what he was saying. It is a perspective on the historical struggles that human beings have had and continue to have while contending with their differences. Resilience. And we're all coming back together again. I believe it. We're all coming back together again. Caring about each other as human beings. Okay. We heard John Adams on the piano. On vocals, we heard Andy Bay. Tom Barney was on the bass, Steve Jordan on the drums, Victor C. Yun on percussion, and Mala Waldron and Angela Workman on background vocals. Been down this road before. And he wrote that following the murder of Trayvon Martin in 2013. Okay. And then we heard from McCoy Tyner, Search for Peace. Search for Peace. From his CD, The Real McCoy Tyner. Joe Henderson on tenor, McCoy Tyner on piano, Ron Carter on the bass, and Elvin Jones on the drums. Search for Peace, written by McCoy Tyner. And before that, we heard from Bernice Reagan and Sweet Honey in the Rock. The tune we heard was Breathe. Breathe. And do we need these words? Yes. Right now, we need these words. And in the liner notes, it says, and I'm going to quote, in the African worldview, the invisible world of spirit, man, and the visible world of nature exist along a continuum and form an organic reality. The same is true of the relationship between the past, the present, and the future. In Virgil Diop's poem, Breath, we are reminded of this continuum. Bernice Reagan. Not only the music, but also the activism. And
happy, happy birthday, because I know you're at peace. I know you're at peace. Okay, we're going to go back to the music. Oh, it is 7:42. I'm telling you, when I'm here, time flies. We're going to hear from Larry Young. And the tune that we will hear is Monk's Dream from Larry Young's CD, Unity. And Larry Young would have celebrated a birthday this week. Joe Henderson, Woody Shaw, and Elvin Jones with him. This music,

You are just listening to Brandon Seabrook from his most recent release entitled Utility Modern and the tune Crater for Ascending Angels. And for my angels here on earth, thank you. All of my children, I mean, you know how much mommy loves you. And my grandchildren and my granddaughter who celebrated a birthday in September, and my grandson who celebrates his birthday in October. Happy, happy birthday to both of you. Grandma loves you. And to my angels all over my neighborhoods, Aisha, thank you. Mark, who helped me with my tire. Josh, who helped me with my tire, but he didn't know that the air thing wasn't working right. I mean, I've been so blessed. And then my condolences to Janua Moja, Baba Izuke, his past, and our community. He gave so much, he and Janua Moja. My condolences. Well, it's about time for me to bid you adieu. It's been wonderful being with you. We also heard from Larry Young from his CD, Unity, the tune Monk's Dream. And he also is celebrating a birthday this week. And I'll tell you more next week. We'll hear more also from Larry Young. Thank you so much for joining me this morning. It's truly a delight to be here with all of you. Oh, and I didn't say who was on this CD. Brandon Seabrook, Bill Frizzell, Marcus Gilmore, and Rashawn Carter on the CD. Utility Modern, Crater for Ascending Angels. And I there's so many angels around me. I just thank God. Okay. Thank you, thank you, thank you. Bobby Battle, Don Pullen, Donna Harrison, and Fred Hopkins, and Ola Dara with the tune Gratitude. I am so grateful for every single one of you. Thank you, thank you, thank you. Continue to spread those kind acts and words and spreading peace and love through those kind acts and words. I'm so grateful for every single one of you. Love you.

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0: From New York, this is Democracy Now!
1: The result is unexpected. We never get everything we want. I must admit that I was convinced that I was going to win on the first round.
2: I am very happy about the real possibility that 3 weeks from now, Brazil will give a definitive answer that it wants a modern government, a government with fewer ministries, a government that will restore democracy.
0: In Brazil, the race between President Luiz Inácio Lula da Silva and far-right Senator Flávio Bolsonaro is headed to a runoff. If elected, Flávio Bolsonaro has pledged to grant amnesty to his father, former President Jair Bolsonaro, who is under house arrest after being convicted of plotting a coup in 2022. We'll go to Rio de Janeiro. Then, I am Jane Doe. That's become the rallying cry as outrage grows over Cornell University's handling of allegations that a female student was raped by seven fraternity members in 2024. And we'll go to the occupied West Bank to speak with the Palestinian human rights defender Issa Amro. He was detained by the Israeli military for over 7 hours Friday for documenting settler violence.
3: Much for caring and for leading a campaign to release me from the Israeli military detention. I was ill-treated, I was detained illegally by the Israeli soldiers and attacked by Israeli settlers.
0: All that and more coming up. Welcome to Democracy Now!, democracynow.org, The War and Peace Report. I'm Amy Goodman. Brazil's presidential election is heading to a runoff between current Brazilian President Luiz Inácio Lula da Silva and far-right candidate Senator Flávio Bolsonaro. Millions of Brazilians took to the polls Sunday, with Bolsonaro receiving 47% of the vote. Lula trailed behind with 45%. The two will face off again October 25th. Flávio Bolsonaro, a Trump ally, is the son of the former right-wing president Jair Bolsonaro, who is currently serving a 27-year sentence under house arrest after being convicted of plotting a military coup following his 2022 election loss to Lula. This is one of Lula's supporters.
4: There is a great deal of apprehension. I suppose I didn't expect this. I had high hopes that the election would be decided in the first round in Lula's favor. So it's very hard to see us heading into a runoff trailing someone who is beholden to the United States. Someone who, in our view, has bad plans for Brazil. It's too much hopelessness.
0: After headlines, we'll go to Rio de Janeiro for the latest. The U.S. rushed over the weekend to pull all 12 of its B-1 bombers out of RAF Fairford in southern England after commanders reportedly received new warnings of an Iran-backed plot targeting the base. U.S. bombers have flown from the base during the U.S.-Israeli war on Iran. The evacuation was so urgent, some of the bombers and their crews took off before refueling tankers had the chance to support their flights home. At least three planes had landed at their base in South Dakota by Sunday. It comes 1 week after British police arrested five men who were driving white vans near RAF Fairford. The men were released on bail the next day after authorities found no explosives in the vans. Iran says the Strait of Hormuz will remain closed until the U.S. meets conditions from the interim agreement the two countries reached in Islamabad back in June. During the UN General Assembly, Tehran offered to restore normal shipping through the strait within 7 days if its demands are met. Iran says it'll reopen the Strait of Hormuz only if the U.S. ends the war on all fronts, including Lebanon, lifts its naval blockade and sanctions, releases frozen Iranian assets, pays war compensation, recognizes Iran's right to enrich uranium and accepts Iran's role in governing the strait. Iran's foreign ministry denied reports that Iran had offered UN nuclear inspections in exchange for sanctions relief, saying Tehran's focus right now is the strait, not nuclear talks. This is Iran's foreign minister, Abbas Araghchi.
5: We hope the United States chooses the path of wisdom and reason. But if it once again turns to military options, we are better prepared than before, and we will take whatever measures are necessary to defend ourselves. If it chooses the path of diplomacy, we remain ready. The United States has lost in both war and diplomacy in the past.
0: Yemen's Saudi-backed armed forces announced Sunday the beginning of a major military operation to recapture regions seized by the Iran-backed Houthis, including the Yemeni capital of Sana'a. This is Rashad Al-Alimi, president of Yemen's internationally recognized government.
6: Today, I announced the start of military operations to retake the remaining territory of the republic and extend the authority of the state and its institutions across all national soil. We have issued directives to the armed and security forces and all military formations to begin executing their assigned tasks according to the approved plan until the country is liberated from the grip of the terrorist militia.
0: This came as the Houthis claim responsibility for launching a series of ballistic missile and drone attacks on Saudi Aramco sites in Riyadh and the Quraish region of Saudi Arabia over the weekend. They said the attacks were in response to dozens of Saudi-led air and missile strikes on Yemen that lasted for 12 hours. In Gaza, an Israeli airstrike killed at least five Palestinians, including four women, in an apartment building in Gaza City early on Saturday. Since last October's so-called ceasefire, 1,400 Palestinians have been killed by Israeli attacks in Gaza. This is Fuad Al-Najjar, who lost his mother and grandmother in Israeli strikes.
2: The occupation doesn't differentiate between a Christian and a Muslim. It targets Christians before Muslims in Gaza. All of us have lost martyrs, and we have wounded people. In almost every home, you will find someone who was either martyred or injured.
0: In the UK, the Green Party has voted to classify Zionism as a form of racism, calling it an ethno-nationalist political project, unquote. The motion also renews the Green Party's call for Britain's Labour government to end all arms trade with Israel and backs a single democratic state throughout the historic Palestine. Israel's government condemned the motion as anti-Semitic and accused the Greens of legitimizing terrorism. Israel's foreign minister, Gideon Saar, said he would bar party leader Zach Polanski from entering Israel. Polanski did not cast a vote. Cornell University President Michael Kotlikoff says he welcomes an independent investigation over the school's failure to properly respond to reports by a 20-year-old undergraduate student who said she was drugged and gang raped by seven fellow Cornell students, members of the Chi Phi fraternity in 2024. Kotlikoff posted this video message on Saturday.
7: In conjunction with our Board of Trustees, I welcome the independent review by an outside law firm into all aspects of Cornell's handling of the 2024 matter, which the board will announce next week. We also support the governor's decision to turn the criminal investigation over to the New York Attorney General.
0: Cornell President Kotlikoff is facing mounting calls to resign. Meanwhile, Jane Doe's attorney, Thomas Jufra, told CNN's State of the Union she's been the target of multiple threats and harassment.
8: It seems that if you have a complaining witness saying, I'm 100% certain I was raped, that should make it into a report. You had the group chat inviting people to participate in a rape. You had a complaining witness. You had evidence of a crime, and they didn't follow up on it. They didn't include it. And that's very concerning to me. And I'm not a person who believes in cover-ups, but in this case, I feel like there really was a cover-up.
0: We'll have more on this later in the broadcast. Tennessee's prison chief, Frank Strada, stepped down from his position later this month as he faces national backlash after overseeing Krista Pike's botch attempted execution. Pike remains hospitalized in critical condition and on a ventilator, unconscious with burns and blisters on both her arms after surviving two doses of pentobarbital. Strada's resignation comes ahead of an independent investigation into what went wrong. Pike's botched execution was reportedly at least the fifth Strada had supervised across two states since 2022. In Strada's previous role as a prison official in Arizona, CNN reports he oversaw three executions that observers and administrators say may have violated state protocols. In Texas, a federal judge in El Paso Friday blocked further border wall construction inside Big Bend National Park in a decision that was hailed by environmentalists. Judge Kathleen Cardone said her injunction will remain in place until a lawsuit filed by the Center for Biological Diversity and others is resolved, and signaled the plaintiff's constitutional claims against the border wall expansion are likely to succeed in court. To see our coverage of this story, go to democracynow.org. President Trump named Director of National Intelligence Jay Clayton as the White House's new AI czar. Clayton will lead a new super intelligence force that Trump says will coordinate the government's work on artificial intelligence. This comes as David Robinson, a senior OpenAI safety staffer, has resigned and says OpenAI's culture is broken. Writing in The Atlantic magazine, Robinson said, quote, "I agree with other recently departed staff that the companies building this technology aren't being nearly careful enough. But I believe we need to look deeper than specific rules or new laws. We need to talk about culture. As the company sprints from one launch to the next, it's failing to achieve the level of care that I believe is needed," he said. Recently, OpenAI called off the launch of a new AI model after its own researchers flagged safety problems during internal testing. The company has also halted training on its most powerful models. In Spain, tens of thousands of people marched in Madrid and other Spanish cities over the weekend as protests continued demanding government action on Spain's worsening housing crisis. Authorities estimated the crowds at 70,000. Organizers said a 500,000 people took part. The protests came a day after opposition lawmakers voted against a housing reform package meant to address public outrage over the eviction of an 87-year-old woman, Mari Carmen, from her lifelong home in Madrid. This is a protester.
1: The far-right group Núcleo Nacional threatened on social media, and there was a counter-protest. Everyone was very nervous and alert, so we set up a security perimeter around the whole camp on top of setting control checks on all accesses to avoid any attack. I think the camp will stay this next week. Let's see next weekend. I think there is a will to resist. Everything is very well organized. I think we'll stay.
0: Spanish Prime Minister Pedro Sanchez earlier today announced a snap election after right-wing parties in Spain's parliament torpedoed the housing measure. The election is scheduled for November 29th. In France, about 500 high schools are partly or fully closed today after a week of student protests were met by riot police. Thousands of students have taken to the streets across France, including in Paris, Marseille, Nantes, and Montpellier, to protest teacher shortages, overcrowded classrooms, and crumbling school buildings. French authorities have arrested more than 5,000 people since the movement began, about 85% of them minors, this according to AFP. The student organizers say the government's offered no concrete measures and are calling for more protests Tuesday. This is 17-year-old high schooler Madeline Landry.
9: It was really difficult to concentrate in the heat, especially when you're in a small classroom with 35 people in it. So it's true that you can very quickly lose concentration. Also, we don't always have fans in every classroom, so it can get really, really hot. And in some classrooms, we're not really allowed to drink water, so that makes things difficult as well.
0: And in India, the youth-led cockroach movement has launched a new wave of nationwide protests demanding the resignation of Chief Election Commissioner Ganesh Kumar. Critics say a process under his oversight stripped tens of millions of people from India's voter rolls in a move that benefits Prime Minister Narendra Modi's ruling BJP party. Thousands rallied in Mumbai on Friday after authorities denied them a permit, while in Delhi, police detained at least 700 people, including opposition politicians, and imposed an internet shutdown. This is a protest.

0: 5%. Bolsonaro is the son of Brazil's former far-right president, Jair Bolsonaro, currently under house arrest, serving a 27-year sentence after he was convicted of plotting a military coup in 2022 to overturn Lula's win in that year's election. If elected, Flávio Bolsonaro has pledged to grant amnesty to his father and others involved in the coup. Flávio has also vowed to strengthen ties to the Trump administration. In Senate races, Bolsonaro's party secured 19 of the 54 Senate seats up for grabs. In total, the right or far right won 34 seats. Flávio Bolsonaro spoke to supporters in the capital, Brasilia.
1: I am very happy about the real possibility that 3 weeks from now, Brazil will give a definitive answer that it wants a modern government, a government with fewer ministries, a government that will restore democracy. What I have to say is that Lula is fighting for power. He has already contested seven presidential elections. He is concerned about power. I am concerned about Brazil's future. I am fighting for Brazil.
0: Brazilian President Luiz Inácio Lula da Silva addressed supporters in Sao Paulo.
2: The result is unexpected. We never get everything we want. I must admit that I was convinced that I was going to win on the first round. But we have the second round, and the runoff is the moment of truth. It's time to show the true Brazilian picture, because today is the Brazil we want. So starting tomorrow, we're launching a new campaign.
0: Ahead of the elections, a group of 31 Democratic lawmakers sent a letter to U.S. Secretary of State Marco Rubio accusing the Trump administration of being engaged in a, quote, sustained, multifaceted campaign of interference and destabilization in Brazil, unquote. We go now to Rio de Janeiro, where we're joined by Rodrigo Nunes. His new book out this week, Anatomy of Disintegration: What Brazil Reveals About the Global Far Right. He's associate professor of philosophy at the Pontifical Catholic University of Rio de Janeiro, Brazil, and a visiting fellow at the University of Essex, UK. Rodrigo Nunes, thanks so much for being with us. First, if you can respond to Flávio Bolsonaro coming out ahead 47% to 45% against President Lula, and Lula's even expression of surprise saying he expected to win this round. Of course, then it goes to the next runoff election on October 25th. Can you talk about what happened in Brazil and its significance?
3: Well, I think anyone who'd been following closely the polls and the tendencies in this election would have thought it would be tight, both in the first and in the second round. But everyone really did expect Lula to come marginally ahead of Flávio in the first round. So that was a surprise. Having said that, it isn't a surprise that this is a victory for the right. Everyone could tell that they were going to have the majority in Congress, that they were going to come very close to an easy majority in the Senate, which puts them very close to being able to impeach Supreme Court justices, which has been one of their main rallying points in this election. So, yes, Flávio coming ahead is a surprise. But everything else, the Congress results, the results in the majority of states that the right has also carried, none of that is really a surprise at this point.
0: Tell us who Flávio Bolsonaro is, the son of the former far-right president.
3: Sorry.
0: I want you to tell us who Flávio Bolsonaro is. But first, let me go back to the current president, Lula, speaking last night criticizing Flávio Bolsonaro.
2: We only have uncertainties with a murky biography and a shadowy past. Nothing suggests a promising future for Brazilian society, either in the biography of the father or the son, and we do not know the details regarding other relatives' biographies. It is a murky biography. There are publications and evidence pointing to very serious suspicions linked to militia, organized crime, and Rio de Janeiro's murder.

0: members, all of this will become clear, as will his involvement in the founding of Banco Master, which led not only to the biggest corruption case in this country, but also in the biggest orgy involving this country's authorities.
1: If you can respond, Rodrigo Nunes, to what Lula said and give us the background of Flavio Bolsonaro.
2: So when Flavio was chosen by his father to be the candidate of the far right, not even people in the right expected him to catch as a candidate. Everyone thought he was too weak and inexpressive as a candidate to actually run against someone, a figure as strong, a figure of the stature of Lula. So even for the right, it was a surprise that his candidacy did become a real thing in the course of the last months. He is the oldest son of the Bolsonaro clan, and he is the more traditional figure among his brothers, who are all in also in politics. He is more of an old style politician, rather than a culture warrior like his other brothers, and even to some extent his father. And in particular, whereas his dad had very strong ties to the military and depended on the military a lot for his government, what is most worrying about Flavio Bolsonaro is that there are very well-documented stories connecting him not only to various corruption scandals, including the main corruption scandal that is being talked about in Brazil at the moment, which involves a failed bank that helped, among other things, fund a film on a biopic of Jair Bolsonaro that many people suspect was actually used as a way of channeling funds into the campaign and into the lobbying operations that the Bolsonaro family has been doing alongside the U.S. government since last year. So basically, not only he's got several ties to several corruption scandals, but more worryingly, he's got a well-documented history of ties to organized crime in Rio, not only to the paramilitary militias that occupy several parts of Rio, but also lots of people in his political group in Rio are connected to the drug trade. So obviously a victory for him worries several people in Brazil that it would be a victory for organized crime, bringing organized crime to the very top of Brazilian politics.
1: And if you can talk about not only the fact that Flavio Bolsonaro came out ahead, but the fact that the far right and right parties also came out ahead and what this means and where you think this runoff election will go, who the other candidates were who will now be not part of it, who might throw their support to or simply their voters will go to either Flavio Bolsonaro or Lula.
2: So another sign of how strong the right is in Brazil at the moment is that the only candidate on the left was Lula. Everyone else contesting this election is broadly in the right-wing camp or even far right, even farther to the right of Flavio. The tendency is, of course, that most of those votes are going to go to Flavio now. Certainly, the momentum is with him at this moment. He's leaping ahead in the first round, and I would expect him to go even farther in the first polls that will come out this week. Certainly, the momentum is all with him, and it has to be said, in a certain way, the momentum has been with the right since 2018. The right wing has managed to, if we understand a cultural revolution to mean shaping the way in which most people understand reality, in which most people see what's happening around them, then you could say that the far right has managed to produce a cultural revolution in Brazil. especially in the south of Brazil, in those areas in which agribusiness is strong, or what you could call the extractive frontier, where you have agribusiness, mining, and so forth. And even in the southeast, and even in the peripheries of Brazil, where lots of people see the far right as promising them, well, if this is all there is, if all we can expect from the future is ever more dog-eat-dog conditions, an ever more competitive struggle of all against all, at least what the far right says is the state will get off our backs. We won't have to. We'll pay less taxes. There'll be less regulations stopping us from doing what we need to do in order to survive. And even at the end of the day, if I remain hyper-exploited, at least there won't be anyone telling me that I can't make jokes about gay people, or there won't be anyone meddling with my private life if I beat my wife up. So there's a very complex portfolio, let's say, of material and psychological compensations that the far right offers. And it has to be said, it's a message that has been working. And even though Lula has been in power for the last 4 years, he was always dealing with a Congress that was in its majority of the right and far right. He didn't manage to do anywhere near enough to counter the strength of the far right in Brazilian society. And what we see is basically a continuous growth, even though Bolsonaro lost the last elections to Lula. What you can see is just a continuous growth from 2017 until now. And you see that in the way that they've carried most states, that they carried the majority of the Congress, and so on.
1: So last week, a group of 31 U.S. Democratic lawmakers, led by Congress members Delia Ramirez, Pramila Jayapal, Jesus Chuy Garcia, along with Senator Bernie Sanders, sent a letter to U.S. Secretary of State Marco Rubio accusing the Trump administration of interfering in Brazil's elections. A letter saying, over the course of President Trump's second term, we've seen U.S. officials engage in a sustained, multifaceted campaign of interference and destabilization in Brazil, and then goes on to outline the diplomatic, economic, and political pressure wielded by the Trump administration leading up to the elections. What do you know of whether there was U.S. interference there? Of course, both Flavio Bolsonaro, his father Jair Bolsonaro, very close to President Trump, and you have Flavio also promising to pardon his father, who's under house arrest for decades, for involvement in the attempted coup against Lula.
2: So, Amy, I belong to what is called in Brazil the redemocratization generation, i.e. the people who were born in the very last years of the military regime. And I have to say, I didn't expect in my life to see the level of U.S. interference that we've seen in these elections. If in the last elections, the U.S. played a very positive role when it very clearly signaled to Jair Bolsonaro that it wasn't going to support any coup attempts to overrule the result of the elections. In these elections, and since last year, there's been a clear pattern of U.S. interference, starting with the tariffs imposed on Brazil at the time of the coup trials that came to an end in September last year. And there was a very open, very explicit activity on the part of one of the Bolsonaro brothers to lobby the U.S. government to impose those tariffs on Brazil. So we've had more tariffs imposed on Brazil this year. But on top of that, there is another thing that was an object of lobby from the Bolsonaro family. The fact that very recently the U.S. named the two major drug factions in Brazil as terrorist organizations, which we understand from the pattern that we've seen in places like Colombia, Venezuela, etc., is always a first step in the direction more intense interference, including potentially military intervention, which is supposed to be fighting the war on drugs, but in effect is actually interfering in domestic policy, in domestic politics, and picking sides in domestic politics in countries of the region. Finally, there's also been a pattern of funds being invested both from supporters of President Trump or supporters of the far right in the US, but also from the State Department, funds that have been directed to political activity in Brazil, which has systematically been political activity on the right to support the candidacy of Flavio Bolsonaro and his supporters.
1: Flavio Bolsonaro asked Trump to designate two crime groups as terrorist groups. Does this open, as you're talking about, more of a U.S. military presence in Brazil if Bolsonaro wins? Also, Flavio Bolsonaro is vowing to build more maximum security prisons similar to El Salvador's SECOT prison, which the U.S. used to send hundreds of migrants to until a judge ruled they had to be released.
2: Yeah, absolutely. I mean, the model here, one of the models here is very clearly Nayib Bukele in El Salvador, both in the sense of the public security policies of Nayib Bukele. So, you know, an intensification of the militarization of social conflict and with absolute disregard to human rights. But also in the sense of a policy of automatic alignment with U.S. interests. So we could end up seeing Brazil, like El Salvador, becoming a first line of support for Trump's migration policies in the U.S. But also, Flavio Bolsonaro has spoken very openly and very clearly about the fact that he intends, and obviously this is part of the bargain that he's making with the U.S., the present U.S. government. He's spoken very openly about the fact that if he wins, Brazil's rare earths will be entirely dedicated to and other resources like oil and so on will be entirely dedicated to U.S. interests, which obviously in the U.S.'s present situation in its competition, international competition with China, Brazil would be a major asset. Brazil has the second largest reserves of rare earths in the world. One of the largest of reserves of oil as well. So this would be a major asset for the U.S. in the coming years.
1: Rodrigo Nunes, I want to thank you for being with us. Brazilian philosopher, author of Anatomy of Disintegration, what Brazil reveals about the global far right, out this week from Haymarket Books. Coming up, I Am Jane Doe. The rallying cry of outrage grows over Cornell University's handling of allegations of a female student who says she was raped by seven fraternity members in 2024. Stay with us.

0: The great Brazilian singer Caetano Veloso performing in New York City years ago. This is Democracy Now!, democracynow.org. I'm Amy Goodman. We turn now to the case of the Cornell 7. A warning to our audience, this segment includes discussion of rape. I am Jane Doe. That's become a rallying cry as public outrage grows over how Cornell University and local prosecutors handled a female student's allegations of sexual assault at a fraternity house in 2024. Last month, a 20-year-old former Cornell University undergraduate student filed a lawsuit alleging she was gang raped by 7 male students at the Chi Phi fraternity house October 2024, and that Cornell failed to protect her when she reported what happened to Cornell police 3 weeks later. Cornell University President Michael Kotlikoff issued a video statement over the weekend pledging Cornell would support an independent investigation.
1: You have my commitment that this will not be a moment that passes. We will continue taking every step necessary to make Cornell an institution that leads not just in what we say about these issues, but in the work that we do to address them. We are listening. We are learning. We are committed to communicating more openly. And where we can do better, we will. That is our responsibility and is one I take personally.
0: There have been mounting calls for Cornell President Michael Kotlikoff to resign. Jane Doe, as she's referred to in the lawsuit, says she arrived at the Chi Phi fraternity house one night to meet a friend. Despite already being intoxicated, she says two of the fraternity brothers, including her friend, pressured her to snort ketamine and gave her marijuana. She says they proposed a threesome when she was too impaired to consent, then raped her. One of the boys then sent a Snapchat message to a fraternity group chat saying there was, quote, free pussy upstairs. For the next several hours, Jane Doe says the 7 named plaintiffs in the lawsuit took turns assaulting her. The story gained national attention after the student newspaper, the Cornell Daily Sun, first reported on the lawsuit, interviewed Jane Doe, and demanded answers from the university. The college paper also published the name of the 7 accused students in an editorial headlined, "Cornell Won't, We Will." Last week, the New York Times obtained more than 1,000 pages of transcripts, police reports, investigative records in the case. The unsealed documents include a 120-page transcript of Jane Doe's hours-long sworn statement to Cornell police and a university investigator. Her full statement included the sentence, quote, "I can say with 100% confidence that I was raped," unquote. But this was not included in the report sent by the university police to the Tompkins County District Attorney's Office. Tompkins County DA Matthew Van Houten has admitted his office at the time did not independently investigate the case, instead relying entirely on Cornell's initial investigation and what was handed over to their office. The DA has now reopened the case. They did not interview Jane Doe. The university's own Title IX investigation found Jane Doe was sexually assaulted by 2 of the 7 men. Those men were expelled while the other 5 received lesser consequences, including essay writing. New York Governor Kathy Hochul has named New York Attorney General Letitia James as special prosecutor to investigate how the case was handled. The case has also highlighted what's referred to as the intoxication loophole in New York state law. Students at universities across the country, but especially at Cornell, are calling for the moment to be a reckoning over sexual assault on campus.
2: I am Jane Doe, and I think this is a movement that is meant to help bring light to the issues of women who has to deal with, like, sexual harassment or assault, both, like, harassment, like, mentally, physically, emotionally. And I also feel like this is helping bring, like, give courage to other women to, like, speak about their experiences without being targeted or, like, brought down.
3: The whole movement, I think it was really eye-opening just hearing about, like, how there are so many similar cases, like, all across, like, the U.S. and, like, across different colleges, and how, like, honestly, it kind of really shocked me how, like, you know, so many administrations, like the whole system in general, like I feel like it's failed, like so many different people and so many different women and young girls.
4: I hope that people in future generations, like I hope my little sister doesn't have to deal with the same things and sort of push for the same goals that have been pushed forward now.
0: For more, we're joined by Deborah Turkheimer, professor of law at Northwestern University, author of Credible, Why We Doubt Accusers and Protect Abusers. Professor Turkheimer, thank you so much for being with us. I mean, one of the stories here, you know, there's so many issues raised, but also at the heart of it, a woman being taken seriously. The information is handed over to the Ithaca to the county police and the investigator, the DA, and she is not even interviewed. Professor Turkheimer, what are the issues that are raised here, including Governor Hochul taking on this intoxication loophole, saying it must be closed, that whether or not a victim is drunk or drugged or on drugs or whatever, that that is not a reason to throw out rape allegations?
5: And well, Amy, as you say, there are so many issues raised by this case. We can start with the failure to investigate the allegations in any serious way. An investigation begins with building trust with the alleged victim so that over time she may be able to thoroughly and completely recount what happened in the incident in question. These are really difficult cases when sex crimes allegations come to the fore. The environment should be comfortable. Again, there needs to be that trusting relationship. And a trauma-informed investigation takes into account that memory works differently when it comes to these kinds of traumatic incidents, including sexual assault. Memory is differently encoded, stored, retrieved. And you'd want an investigator to be very cognizant of all of that when speaking with the alleged victim over the course of many sessions. And that's only the beginning. You would then want the investigator to gather corroborative evidence, or at least to look for it. Physical evidence, maybe clothing, cell phones, social media, witnesses to the lead up, witnesses to the aftermath. On a college campus, there were so many students who presumably had information about what happened on the night in question. You'd want all of those individuals to be interviewed. You'd want the men accused to give their side of the story if they were willing to do that. So that's what a thorough investigation might look like. And unfortunately, around the country, we see a pattern of investigators, police officers, and even prosecutors deciding at the outset that the allegations are not worth pursuing and dismissing the case before any kind of investigation gets off the ground.
0: And talk about this alcohol, talk about the intoxication loophole.
5: Right. In this case, the district attorney was able to point to New York rape law, which, like about half of the states, treats voluntary intoxication differently from involuntary intoxication. When we talk about intoxication, we're talking about alcohol or drug use. And New York's law makes it much more difficult for prosecutors to go forward in cases where the victim ingested drugs or alcohol and chose to do that. This is really a form of legal victim blaming. It trains the light on the, in this case, woman who may have consumed voluntarily. And it says that if you are so impaired that you are unable temporarily to appraise or control your conduct, well, that's only a reason to be defined as a victim if you were forced to do those drugs or alcohol. So this blame shifting is really baked into the law. We see it in our culture, but we also see it in the statutes themselves. And it is a loophole that the New York State Legislature is expected to take up when the session reconvenes in the new year.
0: And about 20 states have this loophole. Also, the mayor of Ithaca, Robert Cantelmo, in a statement released last week, has proposed imposing suspension of Greek life, that's fraternities, and other student events, saying despite the severity of these crimes, Cornell University administration police failed to contact or coordinate any response with the Ithaca Police Department. Furthermore, the university failed to hold the perpetrators to account. Contrast that with Cornell University and the president breaking his silence this weekend and saying he supports an independent investigation.
5: Well, I think the case has brought back to the surface the culture of impunity on college campuses and beyond. So this is a national conversation that has been reignited. The extent to which fraternities, the extent to which athletics really support this kind of culture that allows perpetrators to escape with little or no accountability. I think when the national conversation was ignited in the way it has been over the last week, Cornell has responded to a certain extent by allowing this independent investigation into its own role in sort of allowing this to continue on college campuses, because over a third of Cornell women in a recent survey have said that they have been victims of this sort of non-consensual sexual conduct on campus. And so this is an enormous problem, again, not just at Cornell, but across the country.
0: And if you can say, how is it possible that Cornell handed over some of their investigation to the county DA without including her sentence that she was 100% sure that she was raped? But of course, then the county DA, they didn't interview Jane Doe.
5: So the Cornell police summarized the interview that they had done in this 6-page statement. And my understanding from press accounts and from the district attorney's statement is that he relied on that 6-page summary to determine that there was no possibility of criminal charges going forward. So without speaking to Jane Doe, without making any effort to break down some of the legal conclusions in that statement, without making any effort to, as I said earlier, build the kind of trust that would enable the most complete account to be gathered, the district attorney pointed to this voluntary intoxication loophole in New York state law and decided that there was no possibility of pursuing charges. I think that is a decision that has now come under a lot of scrutiny and for good reason. And we see now that the New York Attorney General is going to be picking up the baton and investigating the case before deciding whether there are provable charges.
0: Deborah Turkheimer, I want to thank you so much for being with us, professor of law at Northwestern University, author of Credible, Why We Doubt Accusers and Protect Abusers. The case is now being handed over to the New York State Attorney General, Letitia James, and of course, we'll continue to follow it. Coming up, we go to the occupied West Bank to speak with the Palestinian human rights defender, Issa Amro, detained by the Israeli military for documenting settler violence. Stay with us.

0: Build Your Palaces, composed by the dissident Egyptian musician Sheikh Imam, performed by the New York City Palestinian Youth Choir. This is Democracy Now!, democracynow.org. I'm Amy Goodman. In the occupied West Bank, Palestinian human rights defender Issa Amro was detained at a military base by Israeli soldiers for 7 hours Friday. Amro, the founder of the Hebron-based group Youth Against Settlements, was detained after he went to help a Palestinian family who he says had been attacked by armed settlers at their farmhouse outside Hebron. He says Israeli soldiers arrived, but instead of protecting the family, they arrested the father and forced the mother and children to remain inside their vehicle. Amro himself was also targeted. Settlers pointed guns at him, threatened to shoot him. When the soldiers arrived, they handcuffed, blindfolded, and detained not the settlers, but him. Amro Issa is one of the most prominent Palestinian human rights defenders in the West Bank. He received the Right Livelihood Award in 2024, known as the Alternative Nobel. That same year, he and Israeli activist Maoz Inon were named laureates of the Franco-German Prize for Human Rights and the Rule of Law. Issa Amro joins us from Ramallah in the occupied West Bank. Issa Amro, welcome back to Democracy Now! Explain what happened to you on Friday. We got an alert soon after you were taken. The significance of what you were trying to document and then what happened.
1: Thank you, Amy. What happened to me is happening to many Palestinian families and many Palestinian human rights defenders and many Palestinian journalists. That the Israeli settlers collaborate and coordinate their attacks toward Palestinian families and Palestinian journalists and Palestinian activists, then the army continue the attack and make it hard for them. This is an example of what is the story on the ground now, that a Palestinian family, they were in their land, you know, trying to farm, trying to, you know, to take care of their land, near an Israeli illegal outpost. So it's illegal even according to the Israeli law. Illegal settlers armed came to terrify the family, terrorize the family, intimidate the family by using violence, using the dogs, in pointing the gun at the family. There were four children and a mother and a father, and they were not a threat to the settlers or to the occupation. The army came after, ill-treated the mother and the father, and they detained outside the law, the father, and they took him away. And we lost connection with the family. The family was talking to me. I was explaining to them their legal rights and what they were supposed to do. Then I went to help the family, to help the children, to help the mother who was locked in the car, and the car key was confiscated by the Israeli soldiers. I became the victim of the same settlers who came to do the same thing to me, to point the gun at me, to hit me, to take my ID against the law, and then the soldiers to come to help the settlers, to not allow me document what happened to this family. And they just, you know, used violence and aggression toward me, to intimidate me not to help this family or other families, because they don't want the world to know. They don't know. They don't want us to document this kind of violation. They don't want us to tell everybody in the world that this kind of settler terror and settler violence is sponsored by the Israeli government. It's a state-sponsored violence and terror toward the Palestinian families and coordinated with the Israeli military in the occupied territories, and especially in the West Bank and especially in Area C. So they took me and they threw me as a sheep to the back of a military Hummer after they made their dog attack me and bite me, and they hit me and they pushed me, and for sure they intimidated me to be killed and be tortured. And it was very hard experience. For 7 hours I was really in a very bad situation, under the cold, beaten, hitting, you know, hit. They were, you know, even rejoicing, they were celebrating, taking videos and selfies and sending it to their WhatsApp groups and Telegram groups to, you know, to celebrate detaining and torturing a Palestinian human rights defender, and for sure for not allowing a Palestinian family to have access to their land. We are talking about 1 million, more than 1 million dunams under the control of the Israeli settlers in the West Bank now. The Israeli settlers established more than 200 new outposts in the West Bank in the last 3 years and a half. They opened 200, more than 200 kilometer new roads in a Palestinian private land. The Israeli government advanced more than 40,000 new settlement units. They are going to build in E1 area. Around 120 Palestinian families and communities, they were expelled, evicted from their land, from their communities, from their villages, because of this kind of pattern and this kind of strategies and tactics to terrify the families, to isolate the families. In the West Bank, we live in a jail. We live in ghettos. It's a de facto annexation. Palestine is disappearing because the Israeli settlements are everywhere. The Israeli closure is everywhere. We have around 950 new closed roads, closed communities. We are not connected to each other. The Israeli government declared 26 new, 26,000 new land, to the Israel as a state land. That's half of what they declared in the last 35 years, almost. This is what's going on. The Israeli government too allocated more than 19 billion shekel to settlements, 7 billion shekels to roads, 6 billion shekels to do development for the new settlements, because they started and established more than 100 new settlements, and they, among them, legalizing the illegal outposts. All the settlements are illegal, but even in Israel there are outposts and settlements. 2.75 billion allocated to new farms where Israeli settlers attack Palestinians. The settlers, the farms control more than 18% of the West Bank. It's more than Area A. You know, it's more than the size of Area A.
0: Issa,
1: 1 billion for settlers tourism. Yes,
0: Issa,
1: please, Amy.
0: Very quickly, we just have a minute. You told them you had a metal shoulder and they just let you be in the back of a Humvee as you were slamming against the different walls while they were driving. And do you think they freed you because of the international outcry? Warnings came out almost immediately after you were taken.
1: Yes, Amy, thank you, and thanks to Democracy Now!, and thanks to all the people who stood with me and started an international campaign to make my detention costly. I hope this kind of campaigns continue to other Palestinians. I told them that I have a shoulder injury and I'm not supposed to be, handcuffed to the back or blindfolded in that way, but I was mistreated, I was beaten, I was ill-treated, and then until now I suffer from physical pain and, psychologically I'm not the same as before Friday. It's not the first time, it's not the last time. We have to keep working to make occupation, apartheid costly, and make this kind of human rights violations costly for the offenders. And to support Palestinian grassroots human rights organization and groups to continue documentation, to continue working against the Israeli occupation peacefully and using nonviolent resistance.
0: I thank you so much for being with us. Issa Amro, prominent Palestinian human rights defender, now leads the American charity Friends of Hebron, Friday detained by the Israeli military. That does it for our show. A happy birthday to Carlos Pareja. I'm Amy Goodman.
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0: Grand Rising. Grand Rising, Grand Rising, and happy Monday, happy Monday, happy Monday. And what a happy Monday it is. This is Malvo exclamation point. Dr. Julianne Malvo, you listen to me. The exclamation point is because I am an exclamation point. I can mess it up, stir it up, mix it up, sometimes bluck it up. But just keep it up, keep it moving, keep it going. I usually have a whole lot of pontification at the top of the show, but we'll do that at 9:30. At 9:30, folks, we're going to open up the phones. So if you got something to say, get ready, because here I come. Meanwhile, I have to tell you, I am delighted and excited this morning to have a brother with me. He is a preacher. He is a teacher. He is a pontificator. He is a amazing speaker. He is a man that Reverend Jesse Jackson nearly selected him to succeed him at Rainbow Push. Didn't work out. God always has a plan. You know, God always has a plan. And this plan is that Reverend Dr. Freddie Haynes is set up to succeed Jasmine Crockett in that Dallas district of Texas. Set up, he hasn't won yet. He won the primary, of course, and he now faces a Republican. The Republicans will challenge him. I want to say this up front. That Republican, I think his name is Everett Jackson. Let me not be disrespectful. If Mr. Jackson would like to come on Malvo, he is more than welcome. But meanwhile, my heartfelt welcome goes to Reverend Dr. Freddie Haynes. Hey, Freddie, how you doing?
1: Hey, Dr. Julianne Malvo, my sister from another mister. So honored to be a part of this wonderful program with Julianne Malvo. Exclamation point. What other way could there be? Thank you for this honor.
0: Well, thank you, my brother, for what you're about to do, what you have done, and what you're about to do. We are just so looking forward. I have to remind people that you are no stranger to Capitol Hill. You are back and forth testifying, especially about poverty issues. But in 2011, right, you keynoted the prayer breakfast. You use Mark 10, verse 45. You don't think I remember, do you?
1: Mark 10, 45.
0: And you talked about servant leadership amid crisis. What you said was, out of hell, great leaders emerge.
1: Yeah.
0: Out of hell. Now, what kind of hell we live in that has caused you to emerge in this role?
1: No, and I appreciate that. Number one, that was one of the highest honors of my ministry, to address the Congressional Black Caucus. I still to this day see Reverend Jackson, John Lewis, yourself, I mean, all people I admired, and y'all were like literally all together cheering me on as I was speaking. So I will never forget that. For me, I think that one of the things that you cannot read our history in this nation, especially, without an appreciation for the fact that when this nation has been at its worst, that's when Black leadership, and leadership, as Reverend Jackson would say, from the bottom up, has always emerged in order to reset this nation. And so you don't really have an Emancipation Proclamation that got us out of slavery without Frederick Douglass being in the ear prophetically of those who were in power at the time. You don't have a reconstruction, as it were, without, again, Black leadership rising up. As it was, Julianne, as you know, Black preachers who met with the general down in Florida, I believe it was, to talk about the need for not just reconstruction, but reparations and 40 acres and a mule, which we never received. And again, when you think about the civil rights movement, when you think about what was done at Howard University by Charles Hamilton Houston, who literally trained legal leadership to rise up during the hell of Jim and Jane Crow segregation. So it's always been. And then let's keep it real. When Reverend Jackson ran in 84 and 88, you're an integral part of so much that took place at that time. When Reverend Jackson ran, Reverend Jackson literally reset what should be normal as it relates to Democratic Party politics, populism, and especially as it relates to whatever we call progressive politics this day, that does not ignore the reality of racism and sexism. And so as far as I'm concerned, real leadership is about serving people, solving problems, strategizing for power, and doing everything in your power to basically seize the moment in order to transform the trajectory that the nation finds itself in.
0: Whew. Now y'all understand why this man is one of the most powerful orators in our nation, one of the most powerful orators. And I don't know what to call you, Reverend Freddie, Dr. Freddie. I've called you other things that we can't say about.
1: You've called me other things. We cannot put that on the air. Julia Malvo, exclamation point.
0: What is you are the presumptive member of Congress because Jasmine Crockett endorsed you because the district is heavily Democratic. So what's your agenda? You come into Congress, what's your first 90 days gonna look like, Freddie?
1: No, I appreciate that so much. I begin with the end in mind, and that as far as I'm concerned, we've experienced what Greg Carr calls a demolition derby of this democracy, of justice, of any real sense of freedom. Those who have been observing this have said we have literally watched the dismantling of the infrastructure of freedom and justice that was built by the civil rights movement. And so every time there's a demolition, there's a need for reconstruction. I was doing a study recently, and it blew my mind that when Herbert Hoover was president, that disastrous presidency, you're talking about someone who had no political experience, was independently wealthy, engaged in a tariff war. And I mean, all the things happening right now, Herbert Hoover did, and it put this country in a Great Depression. Now, I'm not the, economist, wizard, genius that you are, but I do recognize that history is now rhyming as well as repeating itself. Our economy is a disaster right now. To make matters worse, our country and citizens, we are less secure because of the fact that so many around the world see this nation as a rogue nation with a rogue president. And so for me, we've got to think nothing less than reconstruction going forward, reconstructing this nation. And so I have some big picture visions of what that looks like. But again, as it relates to the first 90 days, I want to balance both serving the district as well as holding accountable the administration that is in power right now. We have to be, if we are the Democratic Party, we have to be serious about being the ops party, where we basically hold accountable, begin immediately conducting investigations. There is so much about this administration that has not only been unethical, but downright illegal. How are you gonna make over $2 billion as president off of the presidency? That has to be investigated. We're in a war that is unconstitutional, but unfortunately, because of who's in power in Congress, this president has not been held accountable while we're spending over $1 million a day on a war that, again, is unnecessary, unwinnable, and unconstitutional. And so holding this administration accountable is the first order of business as we pave the way for a reconstruction. And again, for me, that looks like justice. I love the fact that this radio station is Jazz and Justice. And for me, justice begins with what? Economic justice. We have to have economic justice in a country where sadly, and I'll even say as a preacher, sinfully, this man, again, President Pickpocket, you know what pickpockets do? They rob you of resources while distracting you. And what we find ourselves in now is a country where 140 million Americans are economically insecure. And that figure continues to go up until we reset the economy where it's one of economic justice. Reverend Jackson, back in the day, talked about Reaganhood, which was reverse Robin Hood. Robin Hood robbed from the rich to give to the poor. Reagan Hood robbed from the poor to give to the rich. Trump Hood in this Trump economy is robbing from the needy. And we find that the greedy are experiencing more and more wealth. Wow, he calls affordability a crisis. That has to be a priority. I do not talk about ever a minimum wage because we have to have what the Urban Institute calls a true cost of living wage. How much it costs to live in New York is not the same as how much it costs to live in Midland, Texas. So when you talk about $20 an hour, what does that mean to someone who lives in New York? You're still going to be in poverty. And so I'm pushing for a true cost of living wage according to what the economy is calling for. And so economic justice, educational justice. I'm in a state where the governor of this state, who I pray is in trouble as it relates to this election, the governor of this state literally passed earlier this year this piece where, you know, we're taking money from public education. They're upset about defunding the police. They defund public education in the state of Texas in order to give to private schools. And so educational justice is an agenda. Environmental justice is an agenda. Because as you know, Julianne, in this country, folk don't die according to their genetic code, but their zip code, because of the air we breathe, because of the water that we drink. And that will take us into what AI is doing to decimate so much of the water in our communities that they target. And then, of course, you have to talk about what healthcare justice, because the bottom line is we can't call ourselves a great country if we're in a country where, sadly, and again, shamefully, people don't have access to quality healthcare. I'm in a state, Texas, that ranks at the bottom when it comes to those who have access to healthcare insurance. And so we've got to get the insurance lobby out of healthcare so we can have not just Medicare for all, but Reverend Jackson called, and you're going to hear me call his name so often because in 84, 88, he was saying what we desperately need today to reconstruct this country. So those are just a few of the things. We're going to hit the ground running because we got some serious work to do holding the administration accountable while reconstructing this country and making it what it should be.
0: You know, Fred, you bring it back, taking me down memory lane. I was a Jackson delegate and alternate at 84 and 80. And one of the funniest experiences of my life was that Reverend sent me somewhere, but the people were looking for him. So they get this red-headed, short, black woman getting off the plane with the sign says, Reverend Jesse Jackson. I'm like, hey. They like, you're not Reverend Jesse Jackson. I have to call him. He told me to come. They finally got over it, and one of those sisters became a friend, but they were like hopping mad. They're like, you're not Reverend Jesse Jackson. I said, I never said I was. My plane didn't say that. Here I am, y'all. And they had,
1: I know that's
0: they thought it was Reverend Jackson. They had arranged plane side service where you get off the plane and they sit down. Here I come with a big old afro and African attire. They're like,
1: oh, I know you came with it.
0: They're like, what happened?

0: because my mother needs this medication. But yesterday I just paid both her rent and her insurance, and I don't have any more money. I don't get paid until the 15th, and I can't choose between getting my mother something to eat today, and her mother's like in her 70s, and had just celebrated her birthday, and I have to choose between going to get this medication or do I get her something to eat? And, you know, my heart just broke for her. And so, of course, we immediately took care of that need. Three people later, no less than three people later in that line. And these are people I know. These are not people who I don't know. You know, someone is there and it's a brother, and a brother is saying, "No, Pastor, you know, I don't do this. I do not ask for anything, but I basically had to get here on E, on empty, because I can't afford the gas." And he said, "You pray for me that I'll get home, but I can't afford that gas. And the gas station is right down the street from our church." He said, "I can't afford the gas." And so I said, "Doc, I can't have you going out like that." And he said, "Pastor, I'm not going to receive anything from you. So don't try to give me anything." And we literally went back and forth, because here's a proud Black man who does not want to, you know, receive anything, you know, monetarily from me or the church. But at the same time, you know, tears are coming down his cheek, because he said, "Pastor, I came to church because I needed the word, but I got to be honest with you, I ain't got enough gas to get home." And so after going back and forth, you know, thankfully, we were able to help him. But the bottom line is, I mean, just yesterday, you know, I'm talking to people who are struggling. And those are just the people who spoke to me. And, you know, I mean, I'm welling up right now, because I'm thinking about this brother who came to church with no gas and he has to go to work today. And, you know, as he told me later, you know, he called to thank me. He said, "You know, I want to thank you, because I came there by faith, not asking for anything. I just was asking you to pray for me. That's why I was in line. I'm sorry I let on that I was struggling like that, but I just wanted you to pray for me. And you ended up, you know, making sure that I was taken care of." But again, here's a proud brother who was not asking. And here's a sister who's looking out for her mother, and they are struggling. Y'all, as we say, the struggle is real. And so it's not a hoax, as, you know, President Pickpocket likes to say, the struggle is real. And until we deal with it, you know, people are going to be hurting.
1: Oh, President Pickpocket. I'm stealing that, Freddie. I am definitely stealing it. I call him other things. But anyway.
0: I know you do. Trust me. I've heard.
1: That's the cleanest thing I can come up with. So I'm enjoying that. But now tell me this. So you've spent much of your life either in the pulpit or adjacent to the pulpit. The Black church, you know, starting with, of course, the example of Reverend Jackson in 84 and 88, but so many others. I think about Emmanuel Cleaver, who is also pastor, and so many others. How many of y'all preachers will tell your constituents, I'm just going to call them constituents, there's another word, but they tell your folks to get out and vote.
0: Yeah.
1: But what does the church offer them besides the message of get out and vote? There's a whole lot of rumbling about the role of the Black church. There are those who do not like the meld of religion and politics, but the gospel preaches pay attention to the poor. Gospel preachers deal with the needy. So what do we do at this moment? As you're melding, you as a candidate, as an amazing orator, speaker, preacher, what do we do besides exhort people to vote?
0: Thank you for that. That is so powerful. Number one, I think it's so important. And here's what we're doing in Texas, just to be transparent. I challenged toward the end of last year, our justice ministry at the church. I said, we cannot content ourselves just to, you know, try to motivate people to vote. We have to.

0: engage in Freedom Summer 2.0. And so we set out a plan so that by the summer, by this past summer, we were engaging in educational opportunities as it relates to citizenship education, civic education for engagement, because the bottom line is there are too many people, and you know this so well, that do not connect the dots between their vote and what is happening at their kitchen table, what's happening on their street. We are living right now in the consequences of the 2024 election. And so what we spent the summer doing was going from, you know, neighborhood to neighborhood, church to church, local Y to local Y, and basically engaging citizens in the community and sharing with them, okay, this is what you do beyond voting. This is why they're trying to stop you from voting. As you know, I'm right here in Texas, and they have done some stuff in a part of my district, Tarrant County. They literally cut out, you know, some 30 plus voting sites. And ironically, they're all in my district. In Texas, we have 1.2 million people whose votes, whose voter registration has been suspended. Today is the last day to register to vote for the election. And so we are scrambling in our church and others who have joined us in this network to make sure that those whose voter registration has been suspended, that it is taken care of today. And so there's so much that you have to do in a state like Texas, where they do not want certain people to vote, where you not only educate people about voting, educate people about civics and government, but at the same time, you're fighting, you're battling to make sure that people are registered to vote. I'm proud to say that Crystal Mason, who you know is a member of Friendship West Baptist Church, and Crystal Mason, who was arrested for and jailed for casting a provisional ballot, because when she got out of prison and she was on paper, she did not know that she could not vote, and she was almost set up, as far as I'm concerned, to go to prison. Crystal's a member of our church and has just transformed her pain into activism. And so she not only is registering people to vote every Sunday at Friendship West, but during the week, she's educating people about this, about civics education and the process. And as far as I'm concerned, if the church is not engaging in civics education, then motivation for voting is going to be limited to the charisma of the pastor. And y'all, we got to have more than just a charismatic pastor saying, you got to get out and vote because your vote is your hope. No, we've got to have people who are empowered to do more than just what, go to the polls, but after election day, have to not only hold politicians accountable, but at the same time to be empowered to make a difference while they are on the ground, because it takes all of that and not just voting on November 3rd.
1: There you go. With the midterms approaching, what should people do between now and election day to turn their concern, everybody's concern, affordability crisis, as your guy at church, gas prices up. But what do we do now to go from concern to political power? What do you suggest that people do?
0: Wow, thank you for that. Number one, I think it's so important that in our respective crews, we are having serious conversations about the midterm elections, staying aware of, by listening to Julianne Malvo and others who are trusted, and then having discussions with persons, again, in our, you know, concentric circles, in our crews, and just talk about, okay, how are you feeling about what's going on? And then connecting the dots between how we vote and the consequences of the election, you know, that will take place on November 3rd. And then next thing for me is, okay, I think all of us, and this is what we're trying to at the church, you know, we're asking everyone find out what is the last day to register to vote. For us in Texas, it's today. And so I have committed to getting 8 people today who are going to register to vote, who have never registered to vote before. And then by November 3rd, I have another 8 people who I am committing to either driving to the polls myself, motivating them to get to the polls. And I'm asking, and we've asked our members, I've asked my colleagues who are in ministry, if every member gets at least 8 people to vote. I live in a state, Julianne, where Texas, we have the most Black people of any state in the country. Texas has 1 million people who are registered to vote. Texas has 2 million Black people who are not registered to vote. And so, and that was a statistic from about a month ago. And so we've been trying to chip away at that, at those unregistered voting totals so that we can have more people registered to vote. And my thing is, all of us have to be engaged in registering people to vote every day, having discussions about what's going on and tying it to what's happening in the political process, and then making sure that at least 8 people in our crew go with us or go to the polls because of us and they vote. And let me just say this, please don't wait till election day. Vote early.
1: Come on.
0: Vote as early as possible, because you know they're going to cheat, because they cannot win unless they cheat. So don't wait till November 3rd, but vote early. And when you vote early, make sure you get other folk to vote early with you.
1: Brother Freddie, give us a quick update on Jasmine. You know, she is revered among Black women.
0: Oh, yeah.
1: I can't even repeat it with a bald, butch, whatever.
0: Right.
1: You know, she works with me. Give us an update on her right quick before we cut out.
0: Yeah, that's my girl. At Jasmine, of course, is a member of our church. I'm so proud of her. And she is still in the game, motivating. I mean, she's doing to me the work of Reverend Jackson in terms of motivating people from the bottom up to go to the polls and know who is at not just the top of the ballot, but way down ballot. Our ballot is really, really long. They put out this a sample ballot last week. The ballot is super long. And what Jasmine is doing, she's going down ballot to educate people, because unfortunately, as you know, too many of us know who's running for the Senate. We know who's running for Congress. We may know this person and that person. But as Jasmine is sharing with us, the further you go down ballot, the more you're dealing with people you're going to probably actually run into. You're going to probably actually have your kids stand before as a judge. You've got to go down ballot. So she is investing her energy brilliantly. One of the things we have going on over in Tarrant County, a member of our church also, Elisa Simmons, is running for county judge because they tried to draw her through gerrymandering out of her seat as a county commissioner. And so Jasmine has thrown the weight of her influence behind Elisa, and Elisa is going to shock some folk and may well become the county judge of Tarrant County, which is the largest county, urban county that Republicans have held, you know, for so many years, but they are about to lose it. It's about to get flipped. And one of the reasons will be because this bad sister named Jasmine Crockett is throwing her weight behind Elisa Simmons. So whatever else you need to know, Jasmine Crockett is still Jasmine Crocketing. And she has a whole future in front of her where she's going to be making a difference.
1: Absolutely. Well, Freddie, Reverend Dr. Pastor, presumptive congressional representative, Frederick Douglass Haynes, I appreciate you. Thank you for joining me today. I know you'll be back. I know you'll be back, and we appreciate you.
0: And you know,
1: thanks
0: that.
1: So much.
0: Hey, love you. I appreciate you. Keep up the great work. Julianne Malvo, exclamation point, which I tell a million.
1: Absolutely. Thank you, my brother. Folks, I'm going to take a quick break for the social justice calendar, and we will be back for your phone calls. I want to talk about what we've been talking about. what Reverend Haynes and I have been talking about in terms of this election, but also what are you feeling? Is the affordability crisis hit you? 588-0893. 588-0893. I'll go exclamation point back in a minute.
2: Peace. This is your social justice calendar for the week of October 5th, 2026. On Monday, October 5th, from 6:30 to 9:30 p.m., the Rainbow History Project, in partnership with WPFW, will be having a screening of And Again I Dream, followed by a conversation moderated by WPFW's own Katia Stitt with directors Catherine Gund, Mariah Norman, Jade Keith, Kojo Namdi, and Sharon Farmer. 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On Tuesday, October 6th, from 6:30 to 8:30 p.m., Sankofa Books and Cafe will be having a discussion with Tekia K. Hamilton on her book, Nothing Less Than Equality, a critical analysis of African Americans' collective efforts to obtain educational equality before Brown v. Board of Education. Located at Sankofa Video Books and Cafe, that's 2714 Georgia Avenue, Northwest Washington, D.C. Further information is at sankofa.com. On Thursday, October 8th, from 6 to 8 p.m., Immigrant Food and the Philonomosian Society will be having a live debate. Is the Department of Homeland Security's use of social media and deportation normal? Immigrant Food and Georgetown's Philonomosian Society are bringing that question to the stage for a live moderated debate. Part of Immigrant Food's ongoing series, Is This Normal? 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Further information is at eventbrite.com. On Monday, October 12th, from 12 to 7 p.m., WPFW will be having their second annual Jazz and Justice Festival. 7 hours of live music on the Hill, and we put the whole thing on air. 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

respect. And I have a question for those of you who are listening. What are you going to do between now and the midterm election day, November 3rd? What are you going to do to ensure that we have a more just world? We about jazz and justice here on WTFW. So what are you going to do to get...

0: Okay, we're back. It's Malvo Exclamation Point. I'm Julianne Malvo. I am your host for this hour, 9 to 10 a.m. on Monday mornings. I just talked to Reverend Dr. Freddie Haynes, who is a presumptive member of Congress. He hadn't been elected yet, but he won the primary, and now he has a Republican opponent, who, by the way, if Brother Man opponent wants to come on Malvo, we're more than happy to have him. We're more than happy to give folks equal time, but I'm not going to dwell on that. Here's what we're dwelling on. The question I asked Reverend Freddie, the question I'm asking all y'all, what you going to do between now and the midterm election on November 3rd? What are you going to do? Now, I know a lot of us in D.C. like, well, it doesn't matter. It does matter. First of all, we have local elections, which are very important. And secondly, our numbers count. So I am hoping that there are some folks who are calling us at 202-588-0893, because I want to chop it up with you. And I want to know what you took away from our conversation with Reverend Haynes. And we go back. His dad, or maybe his granddad, they were at Third Baptist Church, and my grandma used to go to that church. So I was often forced to go to that church. In any case, do we have callers?
1: We do, Dr. Malvo. It's been a day so far. We do. We got, let's go with Brother Ike from Baltimore.
0: Okay, Ike, Brother Ike, how you doing?
2: Good, Sister Malvo, and thank you for your service and your activism. Guess what? Just like the brother said, I'm talking to all my family members, my children, everybody. We're going to get in a car together, and we're going to go all vote together. That's what we're going to do, and that's what I call them every day. And I have a check on them on Sundays. I kind of say, this is my Sunday check-in. I check on all of them. We pray, and we talk about what we're going to do and how we're going to do it as a family. Now, I'm looking at, you know what I want, something's on my heart I had to tell you. That's why I was waiting to call you. You remind me of a Million Woman March. That's what we need. We need a million women to march on Washington, just like, remember the Million Man March? We need a million women march, and the brothers ought to get behind y'all. And, you know, the brothers are going to follow y'all to find out, show how. Are you kidding? They laid off 600,000 black women with this counseling of diversity, equity, and inclusion. That 600,000 black women should be in the Million Women March. And we, and black men, all we got to do is put, what, how many is it of us? They say 7 million of us. All we got to do is put $1 in a basket to give y'all $7 million, $2, $14 million, and y'all can fight, and we can fight with you. And I want to hear your comments. And get on us real hard. Get on us real hard, because black men need to take their hands off their eyes and step up to the plate.
3: New York City's leading gut doctor.
0: You know, my brother, I appreciate your call. I appreciate your thoughts. I would love to have a Million Women's March. I would love to have us, black women, do the leadership that we were called to do. Let's be clear. We are called to lead. We are called to pray. We are called to transform this country. When I think about the sisters who came before me, when I think about a Harriet Tubman, a Sojourner Truth, I think about the fact that they created a space for us to do leadership. And then when I think about the women today, I think about Melanie Campbell. I think about Natasha Brown. I think about these sisters who are doing the work. I'm going to take your thought under advisement. I really am, because I think it's something that we could put together. And I know that you brothers will be behind us, because you always are behind us, in front of us, around us. Thank you again for your call. I have another caller.
1: Yes, we got, let's go with Bob on line 3. Bob, you're on.
0: Hi, Bob.
4: Hey, great. Hello. Great conversation today. Got a multi-pronged question, just what you were talking with the pastor. And that was a very rich conversation about just voting. We can't just vote. We have to do more than that. My question is, what is the national and local ask from our group of people to the politicians? Is this plan posted for us to be able to look at and access? Seems like the opposition, they have a plan. They've had a 100-year, 200-year plan. And, what is our plan? We're kind of hodgepodge. And I think we get these hodgepodge results. We get what we put in. And then also, too, how do you differentiate the politicians who are paid off by the likes of AIPAC and et cetera, versus the ones who are going to go in there and do right for our people. And then Dr. Claude Anderson speaks about with the politicians of you have to buy the politicians. We're in a phase where we got to buy them. We don't buy with them. People tell us to vote, and we just vote. And that's why we get what we get, which is, you know, things that we don't like. But he says we should buy them, and if we don't have the money to buy them, we should rent the politicians, because that's what the opposition is doing. What are your thoughts on that?
0: Thank you for that question. That's a really good question, especially now. A lot of people, you know, 2 weeks ago, we did the Congressional Black Caucus annual legislative conference, and there have been some young brothers and sisters who've been very critical of the Congressional Black Caucus, and I agree with them. I mean, pointing out AIPAC is really important. I respect Hakeem Jeffries, who is the presumptive head. If the Democrats take the House, he will be the House Speaker, but he takes too much AIPAC money. And so he has turned on really progressive, important Black candidates like Cori Bush out of St. Louis and others. And he's in AIPAC's pocket. And that's a problem. We have to really look at these folks who have been purchased. They've been outright purchased in the interest of Israel. I don't have a problem with some aspects of our support of Israel, but I do have a problem with people saying, if you don't support Israel, you're anti-Semitic, and we're going to take you out. And that's what they did with Cori Bush, what they've done with others, and it's wrong. And, you know, if I ever have an opportunity, you know, I seek Hakeem, we speak, we say hello, but I want 15 minutes with him. Just 15 to say, bro, what are you thinking? And see, because here's the thing. Black folks in safe districts have earned the right to be critical of AIPAC and anyone else. I can understand those who shilly-shally because they want to keep their district, although that's an issue of in and of itself. Like, is your title and perks more important than justice? But in any case, I just would have loved to have just 15. Well, Hakeem, if you're listening, Hakeem, I know you ain't, but just in case you are, give me 15 minutes. I'll come to you, you know? We can do that. We can have a conversation. Thank you, my brother, for calling. I appreciate you.
1: All right. We have another caller, Dr. Malvo. Thanks for calling. We got Jeff on the line. Jeff, go ahead. You're on.
5: Hey, good morning, Jeff, doctor. Thanks for taking my call. It's great to listen to you. I'm calling from the wilds of southeastern Arizona, where the helicopters are flying overhead to go build Trump's wall. But that's not why I'm calling. So I have a question. I want to answer your question. What am I doing? I'm going out and knocking on doors. And Reverend Haynes made such good arguments for getting out to vote. And this is how we do it. We go out and knock on doors. We talk to people. We drop lit. I'm calling you from Congressional District 7, which is, I know you know the former Congress critter from here, Raul Grijalva, and it's his daughter, Adelita, that's running. So we have to get out and support them. And one of the callers asked, how do we know who's in the pocket? And I so appreciate you talking about AIPAC as an anti-Zionist American Jew. We have to get out and link the cause of Palestinian rights to what we're facing, especially with Jeffries. And I've asked, you know, it's not clear that he's going to be the speaker. I think there's going to be some movement there. Anyway, that's what I'm doing. I'm going out, not to answer your question, I'm going out knocking on doors. I'm done.
0: Great. Thank you. And you're absolutely right. I have to audit my language, you know, for any number of reasons. Audit by, he's not necessarily, there may be a rumble. You know, there may be others who basically contest him. And that will be important because it really will raise these issues. The Democratic Party is so broken, in my opinion. I'm a Democrat, but I'm not a, and I'm a ride or die Democrat, kind of. At the end of the day, I'll vote for the Democrat. However, this backlash towards these people who call themselves democratic socialists is unacceptable. And as far as I'm concerned, They're not socialists. The right wing uses the word socialist to conflate it with communism. What they're saying is food for everybody. What's socialist about that? What they're saying is education for everybody. I don't know. Are you still with me? Okay, my caller left me, but I appreciated his call. Do we have someone else?
1: Yes, we have Ricky on the line. Ricky, thanks for calling. You're up.
0: Hi, Ricky.
6: Hi, can you hear me, Dr. Malvo?
0: Hear you fine, my brother. Thank you for calling.
6: Okay, basically, I just want to say you are one of my heroes, you are one of my heroes. I've been keeping up with you. I always listen to your show. You depart much truth, and your guests do. And I'm just like the previous callers. I've already voted, and I turned it into the box. And I plan to go out, talk to my neighbors, to go and vote, because they always say, well, my vote won't make any difference. But one vote can make a difference. And so people have to realize that people, voting is a right that you're born with in this country and a right that you have when you get a green card. But not a lot of people are voting because they're saying, my vote won't count. Brothers and sisters, your vote counts. It doesn't matter if you're black, white, red, yellow, brown. You got people like Thaddeus Stevens. You got people like John Brown. Then you got people like Harriet Tubman. You got people like Sojourner Truth. They lived and they worked and they were helping people of all races. It just so happens that in the Civil Rights Movement, it was mainly black people who got out, who protested, who were beaten up, who were jailed, and then they made it better for everybody who came after us. But yet many of these people who benefited from us, especially black women in the Civil Rights Movement, they now are turning against us. They don't know their history about what we did under King and other civil rights leaders and you, sister. So basically all I'm saying to all the people in WPFW who are listening now, listen to Dr. Malvo and the pastor who just spoke to her. Get out, exercise your right to vote, because if you don't, you let in people who don't have your best interest at heart. Like the old saying goes, skin tone and kin tone. So you look at Clarence Thomas, he's a man that looks like us, but he doesn't have our best interest at heart. So please get out and vote. And like the pastor was saying, you know, go down the ballot. Look at these judges who are out there. They can see, they can make your life miserable. They can take your children from you. They can take you to jail. So, Dr. Malvo, thank you for what you're saying. I'm listening to you now.
0: I appreciate you, my brother. I appreciate you so much. And for those of you who are in D.C., October 13th is the D.C. deadline to register online or by mail for the November 3rd election. Mailed applications must be received by October 13th. So as my brother, Freddie Haynes, said, don't wait till the last minute. Now, you can also register and vote in person during early voting, October 26th to November 1st, or on election day itself, November 3rd, if you have proof of D.C. residency. So you have the opportunity to participate. Don't fail to participate and then say, oh, I don't like what's going on. If you didn't participate, you get what you get. There we have it. Let me see if I have another caller. Brian, do we have another caller?
1: We do. We'd like to thank David for calling. David, you're on Dr. Julian Malvo. Go ahead.
7: Peace and blessings.
0: Hi, David.
7: Good morning. Good morning. And I think basically I'm Montgomery County, so D.C. has always been very close to heart to me. I was born in 84, and I've been registered independent voter. I will say I did vote for Obama, and I think that was a mistake looking back on it, not because of him, but because of the system and the policies. So beyond that, the Reverend was from Texas, I believe. So anybody here in
0: Dallas, Texas,
7: WPFW,
0: his district.
7: Yeah, we can support
0: his
7: them.
0: District is,
7: support those. And yeah, if, especially coming from D.C., some close to home. I mean, there's an interconnectedness to this place, to everywhere in the United States. So another show previously on WPFW, I think it was a senator or mayor from Montana talking the same thing, like, support us out here because this is a swing state. So it would behoove you, it would interest you to, I mean, even if you can't vote there in their elections, you can at least speak up for the people who are running there. So that support, I think, is important. But as the other caller was saying, Dr. Claude Anderson, I mean, he also built a pyramid, and step one was, you know, get the money out of the politics, get the money, get the media, get and spend the money and build this. And that's, I guess, what happened after Tulsa and what's, I guess, happening now in Cop City in Georgia. I mean, it's the same thing over and over again. They're never going to, you know, let an independent movement really thrive in this country. I feel like it's always going to be. So I think getting the money out, I mean, first support the politics that does exist, but then also get the money out in grassroots. Around here, we've got Anacostia Watershed Society, Interfaith Partnership, Chesapeake Community, Chesapeake Bay Foundation. I mean, those are just some nonprofits that I can think of, for example, that would be more, I guess, what I'm saying, grassroots. I don't know. There's other coalitions, neighborhood stuff, everything else, countywide. I mean, there's a lot of stuff out there that I think is important to support, including
0: WCFW. Thank you for calling, and thank you for lifting up those community organizations. Those of you who are listening from Maryland, you can register to vote online until Tuesday, October 13th. You can register, you can get a mail ballot. It must be postmarked by October 13th. You can do same day registration during early voting, October 22nd through 29th, or on election day, November 3rd. You just have to have proof that you are a Maryland voter. So there are opportunities. There are many, many opportunities for you to participate. Now, the law says that I'm not supposed to tell you to vote, so I ain't say that. All I said is that you have many opportunities to participate in a process that basically dictates the quality of your life. So when people are talking about affordability, how much are you paying for gas? How much more are you paying since we invaded Iran? This is a consequence. And so you have this puff head, what did my friend Freddie Haynes called him, President Pickpocket. But you know, you've got this person who lives in a house that enslaved people built talking about affordability while causing prices to go up. I don't think so, folks. I just truly do not think so. I think I have a minute if we have another caller. No, we don't have another caller. But I want to thank folks for calling because I really did want to have the opportunity to hear from people. Oftentimes, we who are influencers, pontificators, commentators, we live in our heads. We get outside and talk to people. We live in our heads. So calling is really appreciated. Now, I also want y'all to mark your calendars because on Sunday, we have a Jazz and Justice event at Malcolm X Park. Come on out. Monday. Thank you for correcting me. It's Indigenous Peoples Day. And on Indigenous Peoples Day, we will have many of our programmers, myself included, there to do workshops, to say a few minutes off the stage. It's going to be music, and momentum. And I'm excited about it. We had a little glitches with the rain and all that good stuff. But you know what? Rain ain't never stopped nobody. People walked and marched in rain. People did their thing in rain. And we will celebrate in rain. That's it for me today, y'all. That's this for this edition of Malvo exclamation point. Don't forget the exclamation point. Don't say Malvo, say Malvo exclamation point. It's like us out here. Stir it up, mix it up. Every now and then I bluck it up, but it's an exclamation point. Thank you for being with me. Thank you for listening, and we'll see you next week. But maybe, yeah, we'll see you next week. Many thanks.

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0: And welcome to Heal DC. This is Joni, and it is Monday, October 5th, 2026. I'm going to give you a brief overview of today's show. First of all, I want to announce we have a last-minute change in the person that was supposed to be our guest. We had planned this for months, but Cillian Green, who is a poet and attorney, and was planning to talk about the Supreme Court with her poetry, came down with a very bad cold yesterday. So at the last minute, we're going to reschedule her sometime in October, maybe November. But she helped me to find and confirm our first guest, which we're very excited to have on in a moment, and that is Jabari XM, a musician, and much, much more. We're thankful that Jabari could jump on at the last minute. But before we go to Jabari, I just want to mention that there are, of course, special birthdays this week. One, tomorrow is Fannie Lou Hamer's birthday. Wednesday is Amiri Baraka's birthday. And although we won't be talking about them, I just want to say I'm very proud that both Fannie Lou Hamer and Amiri Baraka have strong ties not only in D.C., but with WPFW. Dory Ladner and Lawrence Guillot were actually the people that recruited Fannie Lou Hamer into the movement down there in Mississippi, and that's not something we need to talk about more. Amiri Baraka is very close to Tom Porter and more. I wanted to mention that. We're going to be ending the show with a special tribute to Mighty Sparrow. But the first segment of the show, I'm going to bring in Jabari in a moment. He'll be talking about his music and what he's doing in the next few weeks and beyond. And then the second half of the show, we're going to be revisiting what's happening at the Washington Hospital Center, a crisis situation. And National Nurses United is organizing a rally here in D.C., so that'll be the second half of the show. But with that said, we're going to welcome Jabari on with a little bit of his music. Let's hear it.
1: To see the temptations. Ain't nobody coming to see you, Otis.

0: Okay, welcome Jabari XM.
1: How
0: We
1: you
0: first
1: doing, Joni?
0: want great to have you on. We want to really thank Jabari for jumping on here at the last minute. And of course, it's perfect timing anyway, because he's doing a lot of special things, which he's going to be sharing, a special concerts. But before we jump into that, Jabari, there probably are a few people who maybe don't know the great Jabari XM. So give us a little introduction about who you are and maybe a little bit about your journey from childhood to now in just about a few seconds.
1: So let's start with my Jabari Exum, E-X-U-M is my actual name, Jabari Exum. So that's the pronunciation. And also my actual stage name right now is Jabari DC. So
0: Wow.
1: easy way to
0: Oh,
1: refer to
0: that's
1: me
0: great.
1: would be Jabari DC. So that's my official stage name for a couple of years now. And so I'm from Washington DC, Southeast Washington DC. I grew up in the African Center schools in DC, like Watoto and that community Nation House Positive Action Center. Then I went to Duke Ellington, then I went to Howard. I was a part of the hip hop theater movement. I had a group for many, many years called Human Prophets. I mean, we're still a group. We still consider ourselves a group. I helped found the group Farafina Khan Percussion Orchestra. I did music distribution in D.C. through something called Congo Square. And we started doing some stuff, something called the Hip Hop Stock Market and community funded music, raising money for music. And while I was doing the distribution stuff, so I've been just in arts education as well for many, many years, doing creative writing and theater and mostly drumming, teaching a lot of djembe throughout the schools system for many, many years in the prison system. And, you know, now I'm just at Peabody Conservatory in Baltimore, you know, and then I've done stuff like I was the movement choreographer for Black Panther. Chadwick Boseman had been with me.
0: That's
1: He and I
0: right.
1: have been best friends since we were since I was in high school. I was doing hip hop theater stuff on U Street, D.C., because he went to Howard as well. So so I'm involved in
0: Wow.
1: Black Panther 1 and 2. And that's you know.
0: Yeah, so we're very proud to have you on. And just in a few seconds, I know that you started playing the drums when you were a child. Maybe you can, I know the last time you shared with us the influence, who influenced you, and I believe it was your mom. But you can
1: See,
0: share.
1: when I was a child, as a drummer, well, my mother, I wouldn't say she influenced me as a drummer. She just allowed me to do it. She just allowed me to, you know, to create stuff in the house, create drums out of anything, pots and pans and chairs. And but it was really Joli Ba. And I might have saw Ballet Africain, but most, I think it was Joli Ba, which is one of the dance groups out of Guinea came to DC, and my mother bought me a drum after I was excited at that show. I tried to run on stage, and
0: Wow, and you were
1: you
0: how
1: know,
0: old then?
1: I was one. And so she got me some sort of a drum. I got my first actual like djembe-esque drum when I was 7. So I've been playing
0: Wow.
1: djembe, or trying to play djembe since then. But I've been drumming forever and rapping for many, many, many years. But that's how
0: Yes, and
1: I'm into
0: it's great to see you out there in the community whenever I have a chance. So let's jump now into the present for a few minutes, and then we'll go back to the past too. But I know you had a very special concert yesterday, and you're doing, I think, several others. So tell us what you're up to with these live events, and how did it go yesterday?
1: It went really well. It's called Orchestras in Darkness, and I've been playing with some ideas called percussion theater for a while. I did a show with a brother named Jason. We did a show called The History of the Drum, and we were playing the drums in darkness for that play a lot, and it filled up the room so much. I realized it's not the first time I had done it. I played in the dark many, many times. I used to practice in the dark for many, many years, and I've turned the lights out on the audience many times. I used to do that all the time and like kind of talk while I'm doing the drum solo, but kind of talk through the drum solo. So it kind of like enchants the room. It's kind of spooky, but it's super meditative. So I've created a whole event out of that. It's just right now I'm taking the words out and I'll bring the words back in once we start doing like themes. So anything people say is you know what you sign up for, like when you come, you know what the theme of the show is. Because other than that, Orchestras in Darkness is really about the human being's experience inside himself or herself while listening to the music. So we had yesterday we had myself, Amadou Kouyaté, and then my brother Mike Pryor, who I also went to Duke Ellington with. I've known both of them for more than half my life, Amadou for most of my life. And we also had Dr. Saïss Kamaldine from Howard University. Both Amadou and Dr. Saïss are both professors at Howard. Saïss has been there for many, many, many years, and he's one of our elders. So he kind of, you know, it was kind of full circle because when I was young, I started off, you know, Saïss and them were on stage. I never played with Saïss, but he played with the people who I played with, like Brother Ah, and like, you know, he's in that generation, Jimo Kouyaté, Mamadi Nasuma. So I was in the percussion pit when I was 7. When I was 7, they used to just throw me in the percussion pit and say, do whatever you want to do. And yesterday, for the first time ever, I had one of my elders in the percussion pit, and we just left him on stage and said, do whatever you want to do. So Dr. Saïss, he's a flute player, so he probably will be playing at the Baltimore show with Amadou next Sunday. Just working out some details there, but I believe Amadou and Dr. Saïss will be playing with me next Sunday in Baltimore at the Sankofa Children's Museum for the next edition of Orchestras in Darkness. We'll be doing it every Sunday of this month of October.
0: And so next Sunday is in Baltimore, and I think you have one or two other performances in DC coming up. Is that right?
1: So it's every Sunday from 4 to 6 p.m. And of course, it was more like 3:30 to 7 p.m., you know. Because, yeah, I mean, only because yesterday, Harlan Jones, we give thanks to Harlan Jones and the New Soul Music Conservatory on 7th and Kennedy. He cooked food for everybody, so people got a chance to eat, you know. And it was like, you know, basically free food because people got, you know, they gave a donation for the show, but nobody had to like pay for food per se. So yeah, he just did that. So people just sat around talking because the energy is really communal. So by the end of it, even though people are giving audience feedback, people just started eating and talking. So we were in there for a while, and also, you know, even though we start at 4, we're normally in there setting up an hour before. So people just kind of trickle in and hang out, you know, early. But we'll be doing it again every Sunday of the month. So next Sunday we'll be at the Children's Sankofa Children's Museum, excuse me, Sankofa Children's Museum in Baltimore, Maryland. And then on the 18th, we'll be back at New Soul Music Conservatory, which is 710 Kennedy Street, Northwest DC. And then on the 25th, we'll be back in Baltimore at the Sankofa Children's Museum. So we're flipping, you know, DC, Baltimore, DC, Baltimore, and it's going to be 4 to 6 p.m. Every Sunday of this month.
0: Okay, so the next one in DC is
1: The
0: on
1: 18th.
0: October 18th.
1: Yes.
0: And is there an easy way for people to check out that information? Do you have a website or anything like that?
1: Well, you can go to jabaridc.com. Yes.
0: Okay, jabaridc.com. So,
1: Yeah.
0: folks, if you're interested in checking out any of these upcoming concerts in the month of October, that's how you can find out, or if you forget that it's going to be
1: Yeah.
0: Sundays from 4 to 6 p.m.
1: Yeah.
0: Let's, because you know, of course, we could have you on for at least an hour. Again, I want to thank Lillian Green for helping me to get you at the last minute. But of course, you and I had just seen each other on Wednesday at Uzziki Nelson's homegoing service. I know Uzziki was also a great influence on you, if you want to. Oh, he's showing me his shirt. Look at that. So say a few words. Of course, Uzziki's been honored here on WPFW, but say a few words about Uzziki and maybe his influence on you or his importance in the city or whatever you'd like to say.
1: I mean, Baba Uzziki, like everybody's gonna say, says he was a man of many words and few words. Babu Ziki, when I encountered him in my 20s is when I was probably around him the most. 'Cause when I was a baby, he just was a figure. We didn't really exchange much. But then when I was in my 20s, I used to go to Mama Janua's house to take naps and to practice my drum.
0: Wow, and
1: Because
0: Mama Janua,
1: I
0: of
1: was in
0: course,
1: the
0: is his wife. We have to remember,
1: Yeah,
0: not
1: Mama
0: everybody
1: Janua.
0: knows.
1: So I used to go to Bobby Ezekiel's house to just stare at sculptures and practice.
0: Wow.
1: And then I started doing that throughout DC. So I would pull up and play for hours in the middle of the street if next to one of Bobby Ezekiel's sculptures. Because
0: Yes.
1: they were like I don't know, mnemonics, like meditation mnemonics. I don't know if that's the right word, but kind of like I forget what those things are, a totem. But something to stare at, like something to put your mind on that's going to kind of put your mind into a sacred, focused space. Because, like,
0: Yes.
1: when I'm drumming, it's you want to, the idea of finding the infinite really, for me, comes from going from one spot out. So I have to be really focused on something, and then that thing expands out, creates analogies, and expands out, associates itself to other things. Because otherwise, your brain can be scattered, because
0: That's
1: it's
0: right.
1: gonna you're gonna be engaged in the infinite regardless. But you can either be scattered or you can be building electricity and momentum. Now, if you're coming from a focused space and you approach the infinite, then you have something to retain after. You've grown from one thing to the next. You have memory attached to it, feelings. But other than that, you can, if you practice without a focus, you can just kind of be all over the place.
0: Right,
1: You
0: right.
1: can tire out easily because your mind's not focused, your muscles are not warming up properly.
0: Right.
1: So I used
0: Yes.
1: to, I used to, I needed something to focus on. So I used to use his sculptures, as a means to practice, for
0: Yeah,
1: years.
0: absolutely. And let me just tell the listeners who do not know, of course, many of us have one favorite sculptor of his, or, of course, many are love all his sculptures, but for me, it's his Paul Robeson sculpture, which is at least 10 feet tall.
1: Yeah.
0: It's right there on the corner of Georgia and Kansas
1: Yeah.
0: Avenue.
1: Yeah,
0: And it's
1: yeah.
0: been there for, I think, since a couple of decades. It's been
1: It's been
0: there
1: there for a
0: for
1: long
0: a
1: time.
0: long time. And the
1: Yep.
0: beauty

0: it was really quite inspiring and quite beautiful. And a lot of PFW family members and activists were very involved in producing that wonderful service on Wednesday. So let me jump and ask you maybe to share some of your future musical goals, if that's something that you want to share. What are you thinking about doing? I know you have a lot of different ideas, but I'm also going to ask you to comment anything you might want to say about Washington, D.C. now compared to when you were growing up.
1: That's two different things, I would
0: yeah,
1: say.
0: Yeah, I know they're two different.
1: But yeah, in terms of musical goals, I'm working on a bunch of singles. So we'll continue to put out music under the banner Jabari DC. I've been working with my man Shalamon Graves, go by Shy Beats. He's been doing a lot of my production. So we've been doing just a lot of songs in general, and an album for Chadwick Boseman called Aha the Son. And it's
0: Wow.
1: Aha the Son of the Griots. His name is A Harun, Son of the Griots. That's Chadwick's poetry name or his stage name.
0: Wow.
1: So I'm mixing that with this concept of aha, meaning the epiphany, the bright moments of the mind. So I'm calling the album Aha, the Son of the Griots, and we're looking to put it out on his birthday, 2027, next year. But so it'll come out November 29th. We've already released one single from that album, and that's the first single that I put out. I think I was on your show talking about it. That was called Gone Still in My Head. So that
0: Yes.
1: is, I'm working on that. I'm also working on scoring the music of Lester Horton. This is a dance choreographer, the legendary dance choreographer that Alvin Ailey worked with. So I'm kind of
0: Wow.
1: rescoring the fortifications, having some fun with that, trying to finish that up.
0: Wow.
1: Just a whole bunch of stuff for, like, I'm creating music for the percussion theater world, which is just everything. It's education and then entertainment involved in that. So just creating a lot of percussion music, recording on different people's albums and collaborative stuff. I'm sure it's something I'm not thinking of. But
0: Wow,
1: the
0: that's
1: biggest
0: very
1: thing
0: exciting.
1: right now, the biggest thing right now, thank you, is Orchestras in Darkness and trying to now produce shows that are sustainable, that take music and put it into the theater, as opposed to the music just being a part of the theater. I'm creating a situation where the music itself is the theater in some cases, especially in the Orchestras in Darkness. It was a very interesting experience yesterday. It was kind of like a concert in reverse, because it's like we can do anything we want to do on stage because the audience is not looking at us.
0: Wow, that's
1: It
0: so
1: was the
0: interesting.
1: wildest experience, but it
0: And
1: was
0: that's
1: like
0: where.
1: so relaxed. It was so relaxing. So I want to have, I'm going to start having Orchestras in Darknesses everywhere. We're going to
0: Wow.
1: start seeing this pop up everywhere. It's not like it's just going to be a monthly show. People really, people were in there crying yesterday. A couple of people were in tears, so it's something we really want to branch out and have a lot of musicians playing under this mantra, under this new aesthetic, and just
0: Wow.
1: we're blindfolding the audience. We blindfolded the audience yesterday, and people loved it.
0: Wow. So listeners, if you're just tuning in, you're listening to Jabari DC, formerly known as Jabari XM, a very special person in our community, born and raised in Washington, D.C. And you can hear him. You're going to be able to hear him even more in the coming weeks and months. And Jabari, as you may know, this show often focuses on health. The show is called To Heal DC. We often talk about a lot of health issues. But can you, I'm sure you have ideas about how music and the music that you do actually connects with wellness or health?
1: Absolutely. It absolutely does. I mean, everything that I'm doing is about mental health. It's basically like I think we're at a point where we are just discovering like the rabbit hole of healing that is possible, that is actually

0: happening with people. Like, I think people are going to really be coming back to the show a lot because I can't control what happens to a crowd full of people. There's a lot of people. Normally, mental health thing is like a one-on-one thing. Like, you got a therapist, you're dealing with one person. But when you're dealing with a lot of people in the audience, like the talk back yesterday was so intense and so dynamic. Like, people are going into dream spaces, and we know that dreams give us all kinds of inclinations and solutions. Like, they show us our
1: Absolutely.
0: mind. So to be able to do that in the middle of the day, you know, when your mind is fully awake, it's if you read in a lot of if you read a lot of spiritual, like Vedic stuff or Indian stuff, I mean yeah, Indian Eastern philosophy and stuff, they always talk about the power of meditating during the day when your
1: That's
0: brain is
1: right.
0: awake and using that awake energy. So to do that and allow the music to move through you, it's like what we call involuntary motion. So what I call involuntary motion, what we're doing is we're provoking the involuntary motions of the human body. Because if you're sitting there and somebody else is making your heart rate go up for you and helping you take bigger breaths because the music is there, the drums are so powerful, you cannot help but be taken on a ride. There's no subduing. We do have melody and a piano player, so we did bring it down, but the drums, more than 50% of the show is drums, you know, in orchestras and darkness, because it's coming from this percussion theater idea. So we're always going to have the soft element, but the organizing of rhythm and the way that rhythm organizes itself, what's happening is the musician is actually getting warmer while he's playing. The musician is getting better right there in front of you. So the notes, the quality of the notes are improving over time. The organization of the notes, the clarity of the notes, and the power of the notes, they enter the room and then they enter your body, and as they increase, it increases, it changes the effect on your body. But it's happening to everybody simultaneously in the room. So people are having completely, I won't say different experiences, but they are having completely different experiences. But they were very, very extremely powerful experiences. One guy's like, "Man, you took me back to when I was 14 and I had my surgery. I haven't thought about that since I was 14." And he said it was such a traumatic experience, da da da da da. So what we began to do, realize, is that this working in the dark is really womb work. Because so many, like, another person was like, my son, Malik, I don't even want to talk about that. It's really sensitive stuff, the material that came out. But you know, it was a young man who took his life, who was in my life, and his mom was there, and you know, that came up. Another woman was in tears talking about something between Indians and Africans. She was like, she had this whole movie playing in her head. But the way that your mind has to become analogous to you in order to help you heal is something that we are still trying to understand as human beings. That's what makes us believe in gods and spirits and the supernatural and dreams and all this stuff, because your mind has all of this subconscious information, and all your emotions and stuff is tied up in not in images and experiences, which relates to images. So when somebody is provoking a storyline or provoking memory inside of your brain, your body is synthesizing, I mean, your mind is synthesizing and solving problems and creating, you know, and solving riddles that you have not had time to pay attention to, you know? So, and we know that proper synthesis is what health is, period. Now, no matter what we're
1: Absolutely.
0: talking about, proper synthesis is what makes something strong, is which makes something clear or unclear. So we're provoking synthesis. Now, I've known this for a while. I had a friend of mine who was suicidal. My god sister, I used to take her to the water. We did a play about it last year called The Art of Care. I haven't talked about it publicly ever, for the most part. And then I mean, I've talked about it privately plenty of times to different people, but not like on the radio like this. But we did do a show called The Art of Care last year with Mosaic Theater, and I created a monologue about this real life experience where the young lady I grew up with, I had to take her to the river all the time, and like every 2 weeks, to help her stay off of her suicidal patterns. She was that she was on for like 2 years. And the drumming and the creating of mantras, of her own mantras, and drumming and doing those for hours and hours and hours was one of the main things that was bringing her back to normalcy. You know, just recreating the electric, refabricating the electrical currency and the dialogue inside of her mind about herself. And we had to do it for hours. We used to chant. We were chanting. We used to get together for like 7 to 10 hours. It was me, my friend Filani, and a young man named John Pollard. All he had was a guitar. I had a djembe, and she was making the lyrics up that I was prompting her with, and then she would come up with a whole song. And then she came out of her psychosis. This is serious. I can't believe I'm talking this on the radio, but without her here, because it's such sensitive. But it kind of it, we've always done a play about it, so I've kind of given her permission, but I've never said her name in public about this. But
1: So
0: yeah.
1: again, you're listening to Jabari DC, and it's quite an honor and a pleasure to have you on because it's very rare. In fact, I'm not sure I can think of any other time when a music concert also connects with mental health. Intentionally, you're saying you're very
0: Intentional.
1: conscious of doing this, and I think it's totally unique, wouldn't you agree? I mean, so music has power, but you're bringing this all together. And let's just give again your if people want to check you out and they don't remember these dates, they can go to where?
0: You can go to Jabari DC on IG. I'm on Jabari DC on IG. You could probably just Google Orchestras in Darkness. It'll probably take you straight to my IG page at this point. But we say Orchestras in Darkness. It's just the letter N instead of spelling IN. So if you're trying to look it up, it'll probably come up quicker that way. Or you can go to JabariDC.com. There is no Eventbrite right now, so just come as you are. We probably still will create an Eventbrite for it. But right now, just lock it into your calendars and show up. We have space. We won't be turning anybody away. It's donation based, and this is the pilot series for audience feedback. So we really want to get everybody's take on what they're experiencing. People are still calling me literally this morning to tell me about their experience yesterday.
1: Wow, that's something. So again, folks, this is quite unique. Not only is the music very powerful, but it has a goal of connecting you with your inner spirit and your mental health, which is extremely unique and important. And again, Jabari, give the dates that the next time it's going to be in DC is October 18th.
0: October 18th, at 710 Kennedy Street at the Nusu Music Conservatory.
1: Okay, so October 18th. And the two more times is going to be in Baltimore, I
0: In
1: think.
0: Baltimore, it's going to be at Sankofa Children's Museum, with Mama Kiki of, believe that's Pimlico Road. It's going to be on the 11th, which is this coming Sunday. And it'll also be the last Sunday of this month on October 25th.
1: Wow, that's really something. So, Jabari, we're going to give you a big round of applause and
0: Thank you.
1: cheers. And thank you so much. We are very proud that you are definitely a son of Washington, D.C., and
0: Absolutely.
1: representing D.C. quite well. And we hope to hear you more on WPFW, not just on my show, but maybe on some other shows too. So,
0: Yeah, of course.
1: Jabari D.C., thank you again for the last minute. Jumping on at the very last minute. We usually don't do
0: Absolutely.
1: that. And thanks again to Cillian Green, the poet and attorney, who was supposed to be on this morning, but we will be rescheduling, and you will be hearing her soon. So, Jabari, blessings, many blessings to you, and keep on the great work, as I know you will do. And in a moment, we're going to transition to talking about healthcare in DC and what's happening to our hospitals, which are being destroyed by the President of the United States. But we're going to go to that in a moment. But let's go out with a few more seconds of Jabari.
0: Oh, thank you guys so much. Love you all.
1: Love you too. Okay, let's hear.

0: And welcome to the second half of To Heal DC. This is Joni. It is Monday, October 5th, 2026, and we're going to be spending the second half of this show talking about the very extreme crisis in healthcare across the country, but specifically also in Washington, D.C. This is actually the third show we're having with our wonderful guest, Renelsa, the third show which has included activists from National Nurses United. And one reason we're having Renelsa back is to let people know that there's going to be a special rally this coming Saturday. Renelsa will tell us more about it. It's part of a national tour organized by National Nurses United, focusing on the crisis in our hospital system. And as I mentioned, often, I've been dealing with healthcare my whole life, really, but definitely since I was in my early 20s. But this, and the healthcare system has always been quite problematic. But this is the worst, I think, it's been. And the federal government, with our leadership of the president, is actually dismantling the healthcare system. That may sound some extreme to some of you, but unfortunately, that's what's up. And one example is what's happening right here at the Washington Hospital Center. So with that said, I want to give a big round of applause and welcome to Renelsa, who is a nurse at the Washington Hospital Center. She's also an activist with National Nurses United. And I'm going to ask Renelsa to start with just a little bit about, Renelsa, who you are personally, quickly, and just what inspired you to get into healthcare, and then we'll jump into what's happening with the crisis now. So good morning, Renelsa.
1: Morning, Joni. Can you hear me okay?
0: Yes, we hear you great.
1: Wonderful, beautiful. Thank you again for having us.
0: Yes.
1: Greatly appreciate your support in our endeavors of getting our unit open and promoting our Red Alert tour that's coming up on Saturday, October 10th. It's going to be happening at the One Gary Gardens, and so I really appreciate that.
0: And but just tell us a little bit before about who you are, just briefly, and how did you get involved in healthcare? You can just do it quickly so people know, because you are a true, you're a special person. So tell us, it's always good to hear a little bit about our guest.
1: I greatly appreciate that. in my family, you're either a nurse or a teacher. And I told my mom I did not want to be a nurse. And I wasn't a very good daughter. I did not listen. So what ended up happening, I ended up becoming an old woman doing a young person's job. And so in 2008, I became a nurse. I'm glad I took the time that I did, because I think my life prepared me to becoming a nurse. I didn't come as a new grad or a young adulthood. I came with my own different form of experience that helped not only shape how I want to give care, but shape my thought and activism and how we can promote better health care and serve our patients and our population and our community, and make sure that healthcare is a right.
0: And we've been organizing for healthcare as a right, really probably since after the Civil War, or at least over 100 years, but we're going to keep on fighting for it. And I believe, tell us, I think your mom was a nurse. Just mention.
1: Yes, my mom was in healthcare, and...
0: And she was from...
1: She was born in Curacao, but her mom was from Guyana. And so she was one of the younger ones out of nine. And so she moved back. My grandmother moved back to Guyana, and that's where I was born. And when my grandma passed away, we ended up moving to Trinidad.
0: Okay. And then this is, so Renelsa is going to help me. We're going to go out with a tribute to the Mighty Sparrow. Let's keep talking about the what's happening first here And we've done this before, but just briefly, tell us about the crisis at Washington Hospital Center, and then we'll jump to this national tour that the National Nurses United is doing. And I just like to mention, National Nurses United is one of the few unions who are really committed nationally to organizing for universal health care. So that's important to keep in mind. But tell us, Renelso, the crisis, I guess, since the spring at the Washington Hospital Center.
1: Yes, in May of 26, the hospital management announced their plans to close the 5F postpartum unit. And one of the nurses corrected me. They said, really, technically, it was a peripartum unit because it have 11 beds, and they not only took mom who was postpartum, meaning after delivery. Let's say they had an emergency and a mom came in and they needed a room. She was put in and could have been monitored in that room as well. So it was the different stages of delivery or pregnancy. The mom could be in the rooms, and those were 11 beds, which is basically cutting the capacity by one third, and also
0: So,
1: caused the displacement of eight nurses.
0: you're saying the Washington Hospital Center closed 11, what do you call it, 11
1: Postpartum beds or
0: postpartum beds. And again, listeners, as we said many times, Washington, D.C. has the number one highest rate of Black women dying in childbirth. The hospitals where women could give birth southeast in Ward 7 and 8 have been closed for quite a while now, and other hospitals don't necessarily have the capacity to do what you was being done at Washington Hospital Center. So the fact that they closed these 11 beds, it's a crime, and it's truly a crime. And again, the importance of the Washington Hospital Center in supporting pregnant women cannot be emphasized enough. And of course, I don't know if you would agree with this way of putting it, but I think it was essentially the insurance companies who made this decision, or I would say another way of saying it is the capitalists or the people with money. Do you think that's the case? I mean, I'm not sure that Washington Hospital Center staff sat down and made this decision, but why are they doing this now? What would you say?
1: Just from my knowledge, because I have not spoken to anyone personally or got any other insight, but from my knowledge, it is the closure is more financially re related, and is seen throughout, not just within our system, but throughout in the rural areas. We're losing a lot of maternal wings, and a lot of maternity departments are being closed because it's not being profitable. So
0: Not being profitable.
1: so
0: Wow.
1: it's not, apparently it's not funded the same way. And I mean, it is funded, but it's not funded in a way where it's a significant profit.
0: Yes, of
1: And
0: course, because you know why that is. We have to make sure we have enough money to have bombs and kill people all around the world. So, of course, they're not going to have enough money to save pregnant women's lives. But let me just say that there are, according to the flyer that the National Nurses United put out, there are more than 600 hospitals across the country that are at risk of cuts and closures across the United States. So, what Renelsa just said is true. This is not just happening in Washington, D.C. And apparently, and I don't know, Renelsa, if you know this to be a fact, that apparently the maternity care is up there with really being cut quite a bit. Is that true across the country?
1: it is always one of the first things to be cut, and which is amazing, or sadly disappointing. It's always one of the first line in the budget. I'm not sure when we decided that women and babies were expendable. And of course, the poor minority, and especially mainly Black women and Black babies, were already underserved, and that were even at a greater impact of the damage such a policy or a policy mindset where we maternal health and infant health is part of the budget line, and it's always one of the first things to go. It's the most important thing, which is the start of life. How can it be the first thing to go in your budget? You understand, instead of creating a way where we can have proper funding and proper care, starting from getting proper prenatal care, and even when women know they're going to have a baby, the prep even before that is extremely important. Making sure that she's on the right vitamins, making sure that proper nutrition is all part of that, and it's just part of a wider system that's very neglectful in this country, and how we treat healthcare and how we treat women.
0: Yes, and neglectful is a nice word for it. It seems pretty intentional. It's not that hard to figure out the importance of supporting women who are pregnant, etc. But let's talk a little bit about the impact quickly, and then we're going to move to what's happening with this national tour and what's happening on Saturday. But just quickly, the impact, and we've talked about this in previous shows, the impact of these closures of the 11 beds on patients and on the nurses and staff and on the community, if you can just quickly address that.
1: So we already know that we lost the two hospitals in Ward 7 and 8, and we do know there's a new hospital there that needs to get its footing and need to build the trust with the community. And what Medsawash Hospital has is trust within the community to come and have their babies here. And with the closure, we're being told that sometimes women are being sent as far away as Baltimore.
0: Baltimore to give birth to a baby. And how are they getting there?
1: You
0: That's on
1: know,
0: their
1: it's
0: own.
1: it's it's it's it's on their own. There's no special trip, but fully well that if your spouse or significant other is in labor, you're going to the closest place. So this redirection, and even if they, let's say they were able to plan to get there, transportation can be an issue even within Baltimore itself.
0: Of course.
1: It is sad to say that it's actually cheaper to leave Baltimore and come to PG County than to travel inter around Baltimore itself,
0: Yeah, I'm sure.
1: just because of the layout and that whole structural thing
0: Yeah.
1: that is happening against
0: All right.
1: the citizens there. So you already have, now you're coming from DC, minimum it's a 45-minute ride minimum.
0: Oh,
1: And
0: yeah,
1: so
0: minimum.
1: and one of the things that help women and help families is being able to be there during this very important time in your life, and
0: Of
1: not only
0: course.
1: being there during the birth, but after delivery, because a lot of education happen, and you have the mom, there's a lot going on, and sometimes it's good to have another ear where someone can hear the same information you're hearing. You can compare notes or even get clarification, but there's somebody backing you, a family member is backing you.
0: Yes,
1: And
0: of
1: sometimes
0: course.
1: with that, with this distance, it can create between transportation,
0: Oh, yeah, it can.
1: work-life duties and balance, it could mean less support for the mom, which
0: Of
1: is very
0: course.
1: important in this critical time.
0: Yeah, and then we're calling about people, women losing their lives because of this. But we're going to be running out of time soon. I just wanted to mention, and we don't have really time to talk about it, but in the future we need to really, and we do have a new mayor coming in, we need to look at things like, what is the role of the DC government in overseeing to make sure that we have decent health care in general, and especially for pregnant women? What is the role of the city council and other elected officials? And I know that in New York City, for example, there's a whole team of people that are looking at these issues And perhaps that's something we can do with the future. Not just, of course, protest against the hospital, but look at what we can do in Washington, D.C. to build a system, a public system that supports people's health care. So that's for a future discussion, Renelsa, but I think it's very important. You never hear anything about what the D.C. government is saying or the city council or other elected officials about this crisis at the Washington Hospital Center. So,
1: we've had Alyssa Silverman and we've had some other county council did come out with us, and I'm sorry I don't have their names with me. But we did have some support of members. You know, one of the things we need to examine too is that DC had paid health leave, paid sick leave, or paid family leave.
0: Yeah.
1: And you know, part, and I know right before our mayor is heading out, I believe some of that time was cut. Some of those benefits were cut.
0: Oh yeah, absolutely.
1: So one of the things that they can do is reinstate that, because this actually allowed, especially if you work in the district, it enables mom even to stay a little longer at home with their infants.
0: I'm sorry, Renelsa, to cut you, but we're running out of time. Let's just talk about, and I am sorry that we have to rush, but let's talk about Saturday, because I think a lot of people are not aware of what's happening on Saturday right here in Washington, D.C. It's part of a national bus tour organized by the National Nurses United. So just give us the heads up. What is happening this coming Saturday, starting at 12 noon? And you can give the address, but tell us what's happening.
1: Yes. So we're calling all nurses and community members. It's the Rally to Save Our Hospitals, and it's the National Nurses United Red Alert Tour Rally, and we're on their agenda this Saturday. We're signing in, people are coming in. So we're starting at 11, and it's going to be at the One Gary Gardens. It's the corner of Canyon Street Northwest and Park Place Northwest, and I think the easiest way to describe it, it's across from the emergency room, that park is across from the emergency room at the hospital. And so that's the easiest and best way to do it. So
0: that's across from the emergency room in Washington Hospital.
1: Yeah, so right that section where it is, there's a park right behind there. And if not, they can just put in One Gary, W-A-N-G-A-R-I, Gardens. And again, corner of Canyon Street Northwest and Park Place Northwest, Washington, D.C. And we are signing in. People are coming at 11. We're providing community wellness check from 11 a.m. to 3 p.m. We're going to also start a rally at noon. We're going to have we're basically to protect our patient and community, community-wide family-friendly event with live music, free tacos, activities, and a free original children's book that's going to be handed out to the community, first come, first serve. So it's going to be a nice day. We're offering blood pressure checks, free wellness checks, again, from 11 to 3. Our rally starts at 12. We're going to be taking, we're going to ask our members to take out their phone. They're going to scan our QR code, and we propose sending letters to our administration, letting them know
0: the
1: Washington Hospital Center,
0: yeah.
1: to letting them know that the importance this hospital means to us, and then definitely the importance of having those 11 beds that has served us well and that we need at the hospital center to keep our women safe.
0: And so I know on the flyer said that you're going to deliver demands to the Washington Hospital Center management. And is that going to be, then obviously it's not going to be in person. The management is not going to be there. So,
1: we are going to go there, and we're going to ask for the manager, if no one's there, we're going to ask for the manager that's in charge of that day. And we're going to deliver our message and our letters.
0: Okay. And I hope people can speak too at that. Now, if people need to find out and they're not remembering these details, is there a website or someplace that people can go?
1: So they're going to go to nnu.org/RedAlertRallyDC. So,
0: oh, good.
1: Yes.
0: Say that again.
1: nnu.org/RedAlertRallyDC.
0: Oh,
1: and I think
0: terrific.
1: once you start putting some of that stuff in, it kind of pops up, but that's the whole thing.
0: Okay, terrific. Okay, well, again, I just want to mention that we're going to jump now in a moment. We're going to give a little tribute to the Mighty Sparrow. And I want to say, and Renelsa, you can jump in as well. I'm sure you grew up with him, but
1: it's a staple. he was a staple to clean the house on Saturday mornings. He was a staple at every party. You know, you couldn't have been a child in the 70s and not know who this man was. And
0: well,
1: you kind of grew with him.
0: Especially if you were from a certain background too, right?
1: Yes.
0: And that was where?
1: Well, I was born in Guyana, and again, I grew up in Trinidad.
0: Yes.
1: So
0: yes,
1: the Caribbeans made their rounds.
0: Again, I'm sorry to interrupt you, but I just want to give a shout out and a round of applause to the DC WPFW programmers. And then I heard at least four shows did outstanding tributes to Mighty Sparrow last week. And I'm going to just quickly list them and people can go back and listen. I hardly encourage you to do so. Brother Jamil, who can be heard Tuesdays from 5 to 8 a.m., did an outstanding tribute to Mighty Sparrow. Esther Ivorum, Fridays at 10 a.m. with Michael Byfield, did a wonderful tribute to Mighty Sparrow. And we're going to be going out with a song that she played at the end of her show, Capitalism Gone Mad by Mighty Sparrow. Saturday, 4 p.m., Culture Shack with DJ Zeke Lyon with Kim Bay. And last but definitely not least, Saturday, the Caribbeana with Von Martin and our own engineer here, Brian B., did a three-hour tribute to the Mighty Sparrow. And for those of you who may not know who the Mighty Sparrow is or was, I encourage you to go back to some of those programs. And with that said, we are out of time. We're going to go out with this song, Capitalism Gone Mad. Stay tuned for our next show, Make It Plain. And thank you, Renelsa, very much for joining us. And take it away, Brian B. And Renelsa, stay on the line.

0: Leading up to the midterms, we've seen the attempts by the executive branch to limit the number of people allowed to vote and keep eligible votes from counting by overstepping its authority in an attempt to seize power and undermine democracy. On Wednesday, October 7th, we present Respect My Vote, unpacking the assault on voting rights and a people's response. Pacifica National News' special programming produced by WPFW in partnership with the Hip Hop Caucus. 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Act, aggressive redistricting, and the threat of sanctioned intimidation at the polls vis-a-vis ICE and the National Guard, and how communities are organizing and mobilizing to ensure a fair and free election. That's Respect My Vote, unpacking the assault on voting rights and a people's response. A Pacifica National News special produced by WPFW in partnership with the Hip Hop Caucus, Wednesday, October 7th, noon to 8 p.m. WPFW, building a better world, one broadcast at a time.
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2: God bless you and good morning. Another edition of M.I.P. on 89.3. It's always a pleasure to be here with you, and glad you could all join us this morning for MIP on 89.3. Hope everyone had a wonderful weekend. Folks, we have a very special guest with us. And it's funny how you meet people and find people. Sometimes controversial things happen that bring people together. And I'm going to say this, and I'm sure many of you will agree. Whenever something happens, there's always somewhere an African-American staffer who reveals all the details and knows and who's there. I mean, people just be around. We remember what happened in Watergate. So I'm watching, and I highly recommend, for educational purposes, a documentary on Netflix. Netflix does something now called InstaDocs. And they're short documentaries, 15, 20 minutes. And this one is on the decoy plane. Remember July 8th when Trump took another flight off of Air Force One, left everyone on Air Force One that was under threat of attack. And he went to another plane and left the press and the crew and everybody there on Air Force One. And so InstaDocs revealed this wonderful young lady that we're about to meet. She is Senior Master Sergeant Wanda Joelle. She was the first, is still the first African-American woman selected as permanent presidential crew aboard Air Force One. And she's here to talk about some of the things she's sharing in the documentary. So first of all, we'll introduce her. Welcome to Make It Plain, Senior Master Sergeant. How are you?
3: Well, good morning, and thank you for having me. Appreciate
2: now, you're retired now from the military?
3: Yes, fully retired. After 28 years serving in the United States Air Force, I'm fully retired, yes.
2: Well, first of all, let's learn a little bit about you. Where are you from?
3: Okay, I'm originally from the beautiful island of Bermuda in the middle of the Atlantic Ocean. I have to say beautiful because it is. It's that pink sand island. Born in, I came to the United States at the age of 6, but still having family there, still connected in that way. So,
2: wonderful, wonderful. What made you, and you grew up in New York, correct?
3: Upstate, yes, sir. Upstate New York, Schenectady, small city of Schenectady, right outside Albany.
2: What inspired you to join the military?
3: Well, I have to first give honor to God and my family. My father had a vision. He brought our family to the United States to complete his seminary. And so he pastored upstate New York. And not affiliated with no Air Force bases, no military background, nothing like that. I just said I wanted to fly airplanes because on that particular flight coming from Bermuda to the United States, it was a flight attendant of color. I can remember as a little girl that inspired me. She comforted me. She was compassionate. She was kind. I was leaving my country, leaving my family, my cousin and all that. So I remember how she made me feel. And I kept that in my heart and in my mind. That's what I want to be when I grow up, a flight attendant. I was just excited. It's going to happen. I just know it's going to happen. So that's where my journey all started.
2: Seeing people in that position, it kind of gives you a sense of pride because we're rarely taught or raised. We never see it.
3: Right.
2: So it never becomes a vision that's something one of us could actually become, right?
3: Exactly. I saw it. I felt it. I said, okay, she became it. So what do I need to do? So it started right there.
2: A similar story to me. I was a grown person in 2000 when I took my first flight to Ghana on Ghana Airways. And some of you in the audience will remember at one time Ghana Airways had practically a shuttle that left several times a day back and forth between Accra and BWI. And it was cheap. And we were going back and forth to Ghana just like the DC to New York shuttle. It was wonderful.
3: Right.
2: And CMS Sergeant, the first time I got on the plane, the entire crew, from the pilots to the attendants, were all Ghanaian, were all African. And I had never seen that. Now, obviously, it was too late in my life to decide to be a member of a flight crew. But I was just like, I had to really just keep pinching myself because I'd never been on a plane with an exclusively all Black or all African crew. So that is something.
3: Yeah, that's history. You don't normally see
2: question.
3: That. Right.
2: So now you joined the Air Force.
3: Correct? I did, yes. 1982.
2: And tell us about your coming up in the Air Force and your training and your experiences and how that led to you being assigned or selected, shall I say, for Air Force One.
3: Well, just to go back a little bit, like I had mentioned, coming from Bermuda, that flight attendant inspired me. I said, I'm going to apply for some flight attendant jobs, commercial airlines, when I get out of high school. Those doors all closed. Airline after airline was shutting down. Back in the day, Eastern, TWA, they were going under. I said, okay, Lord, you're closing those doors for a reason. So I believe the Holy Spirit led me to go to a recruiter's office in my town. I went to the Air Force. I went to the Navy side first. I liked the uniform. I said, okay. I went to the Air Force side, like this uniform that I have on today. And I said, well, Air Force, airplanes, they kind of connected. They got to have airplanes. Not unbeknown to me, still at that point, they had flight attendants. So I prayed about it. I went in and I joined, passed physical, passed the test, flying colors. I was stationed overseas when I first saw, if you see this airplane next to me, this is Air Force One, but I saw a similar plane land on the flight line on the base. And I saw the flight attendants coming off in regular civilian attire. And I said, they're on the base. Are they active duty Air Force or is this civilian airplane? It says United States of America, that's a military plane, but I saw the flight attendants. So right away, I met with one of the flight attendants. And she said, it's a special duty assignment at Andrews Air Force Base, flight attendants. They have flight attendants in Air Force. I said, oh, how do I sign up? So I went through the whole nine to find out how I go about being a part of that crew, making that a career and, cross training, they called it back then. And it took about a year. The Air Force sent me from England to Indiana. I did a year in my old job while I was waiting on the exceptions for the application that I put in, and come to find out a year later, that's where it all started. I got assigned to Andrews Air Force Base, not Air Force One, but I got assigned to Andrews Air Force Base to fly Air Force Two. That's where you start out with the vice president. That's where it all started. And I stayed the whole 24 years, moving myself up to Air Force One from there.
2: So what year were you assigned Air Force Two?
3: Air Force Two, I got selected. I came out of England around 86. I stayed till about 1990 as an augmentee. They kind of do some part-timers to see how you fit in on Air Force One. And once you get on the Air Force One crew, it's hard to get on because they stay till they retire. So I'm just being patient. I'm doing all what I need to do on Air Force Two. Opportunity opens up and I jumped on it, and the chief at the time, he said, you are a great fit. That's what he called it. As far as the crew, because they have to be a family because they're gone numerous days at a time, weeks at a time flying with the president. So it's a family. So he said, you are a great fit. And that's how I made history in 19.
2: So now, if it was 86, you served, the vice president at that time was George H.W. Bush.
3: Yes, it was George. Mm-hmm, sure was. And when he got elected, I got elected, so to speak.
2: You were selected after he was elected to serve.
3: Yes, there you go. There you go. Yes.
2: And so did he make that selection? Was he
3: at the time the sitting president, my chief presented him my records to him. He was familiar with me coming from Air Force too. So it had something to do with him, yes, with the selection process as well.
2: Wonderful, wonderful. Okay. I want to talk about this story, but before I do so, obviously you've had some incredible experiences. Let's talk for a moment or two. One of your most significant experiences was 9/11, correct?
3: Yes, it was. I was with President Bush at that time.
2: Can you share with us are you at liberty to share what that experience was like and what that day was like?
3: Absolutely, absolutely. Like everyone else, thinking every day it's going to be smooth, normal day, going to work and going home. But we were with the president in Florida for that overnight stay. And once we left the hotel, heading to the airplane, getting the cabin ready, I was senior. I was working the senior staff compartment. So that was positions a deputy flight attendant, a second in charge that day. And right. So I was preparing the cabin. We always put out newspapers, fresh fruit, the seating cards. Everyone has a seating arrangement on Air Force One protocol. And I look up at one of our televisions and see on the big screen what happened in New York, the first attack. And not unbeknown to us at the time, everyone I think was unbeknown to everyone, thinking it was the weather and fog and mistakes and all that. But we get a call over the intercom from our aircraft commander, the president's heading back sooner than later. We're going to have a quick takeoff, that it was a terrorist attack. So we all find out around the same time. So it was a lot of chaos going on at initially. We just kind of put everything on hold, you know, our meal preparation, the flight attendants were preparing a meal from Florida back to Washington. Everything was just put on hold and until they made decisions what we needed to do. So my first initial reaction was pray, because that's what I learned to do, and keep calm, because passengers watch your expression, you know, as far as especially emergency, you go over your checklist, you do all the things that you're supposed to prepare for. Emergency landing, of course, Air Force One is not going to go down, but you just have to keep everything in mind that you're taught. But I had a moment, and I talk about it when I speak, to embrace President Bush once they got on board and we headed to our first stop, which we deviated from, of course, going back home. We made a couple of stops along the way. First one was Barksdale Air Force Base. And he was coming out of his, we call it the Air Force One Oval Office, his presidential office. And I met him in the hall and I could feel the heaviness on him with everything that was going on. And we had a chance to embrace. And I told him, I gave some reassurance that this airplane is in God's hands. And he appreciated that. At the moment, that was all I could think of to say. And we both looked out the windows, the wings on either side of the airplane, and we saw the F-16 and 15s fighter planes escorting us. And it felt like angels. And he and I both looked out at the same time to see that we were being escorted, you know, for our safety with the fighter planes on either end. And that was reassuring to know that, you know, I felt safe. I didn't feel like it was any danger, like, so to speak, with us. Supposed to be the only plane in the air at the time, unbeknown to me at the time. I didn't know who else was in the air, but that was reassuring to know that Air Force One was going to be safe. I didn't worry about any of that. My heart just went out to what was happening in New York. And then the Pentagon, of course, being active duty Air Force, you know, I have friends that work at the Pentagon and what have you. And then we had some not crew members, but some of our guests, our passengers, was not sure. They couldn't contact and communicate their family members who went to work that day. Mm-hmm. So we're in the air, miles away, and looking at the expression on their faces, you know, I can't call home, I can't call their office, I can't. So that was a lot to carry, feeling the pain of a lot of people.
2: Are you at liberty to say, I don't remember exactly, or if it was ever fully disclosed, you all took off?
3: Yes.
2: And did you not go to a place of safety or?
3: We did. We made two stops, two bases, two Air Force bases. One was called Barksdale Air Force Base in Louisiana. We went there for secure reasons. And then we went to Offutt Air Force Base in Nebraska. He had quite a few secure conferences at those bases. They have a lot of communications that he needed to take care of, bunkers, what have you. So, yeah, there's some highly classified stuff going on that unbeknown to me. But
2: well, that's what I was going to ask. How much do they actually tell the crew? It would seem to me they would also have some duty to give you all a little information just to reassure you, one, that you're safe, that we're all safe, one, and two, in between those stops, when he has those meetings or gets off the plane momentarily, do you as crew have permission to reach out to your loved ones and just check in?
3: No, we didn't. We couldn't make any calls. Yeah.
2: I see.
3: Yes. And a lot of times, during that day, a lot of static, a lot of communications wasn't up for us to. Yeah. So that was for our safety. I couldn't connect a call and somebody pick up where we were as well. That was for my safety as well. I mean, you know, how these cell phones and phones work. Oh, I know we're airborne, but you know, somebody pick up beforehand where we're heading and all that stuff. So yeah, all that was shut down. No phone calls, personal phone calls
2: If I could be mischievous just for a minute, those of us on commercial airlines, civilians, we can't use cell phones on the plane. Do they let y'all, under normal circumstances, not under threat, and we'll just keep it between us. We won't tell anybody. Did they let you use your cell phone on Air Force One?
3: Well, Air Force One has over, top of my head, I would say 57 plus phones on board. So if I had to get a call, but every seat on the airplane, you could pick it up and it would go right directly to our communicators. We have like operators, they call it radio operators, about three or four on Air Force One. So they'll patch you through. So no really need to use my cell phone, to be honest.
2: One other mischievous question and I'll behave. Famously, now you started on Air Force Two, Senior Master Sergeant mm-hmm. Joel. Famously, the vice president went undisclosed. Now, they said where the president was, but the vice president disappeared. Did you call your former colleagues or reach out to your former colleagues on Air Force Two and find out
3: where is it?
2: And can you tell us?
3: You know what? At the time, I didn't even think I was worried about him. to be honest with you, I was where I was with the president. I think that was enough. Right. Hopefully he was somewhere safe. First time somebody asked me a question about Air Force Two at the time, not Air Force, 9/11.
2: Look, and worried about you are saved and the president saved and praying. I understand. That makes perfect sense. All right. So, Lord have mercy. So, folks, here's the thing now.

0: And then they normally have a press plane that follows Air Force One wherever they need the remaining of the press crew.
1: So when you are attending to the passengers, are you also attending to them? You're attending to everyone?
0: As well, yes, them
1: I
0: as
1: see.
0: well.
1: I see. So you get to, I mean, you spend that much time around people, you kind of get to know them too, don't you?
0: Oh yes, absolutely. It's familiar faces all the time. Very
1: Yeah.
0: seldom, probably the press pool or maybe Secret Service pretty consistent on who they send, but
1: I
0: we
1: see.
0: get familiar with the same people all the time, or they might switch up with the press. But we have a lot of different guests as well on Air Force One.
1: What was your first reaction when you heard the story that President Trump disembarked and got on another plane while Air Force One was under threat of attack?
0: I was out of the country when that whole story went down, and I spoke of that on Netflix. I told them
1: Yes.
0: I had no clue what was going on. Actually, the interviewer that flew in from New York to interview me for that documentary, they told me the story, and they were asking questions a little bit about it, and I didn't have any information. I really didn't. I told them, I said, it was unbeknown to me that that happened. And they were just asking questions. My previous presidents, has that ever happened? And I told them, no. The whole time I flew on Air Force One, I never had any decoy situation going on. So.
1: But even saying that out loud now isn't, that's a little troubling.
0: Yeah, it's still mysterious to me as well.
1: Okay. But then you, for lack of a better characterization, you kind of exposed the smoking gun. It should have been a tell. But most people don't know what you know. A catering truck pulls up and Trump gets on a catering truck and goes into the plane. Let our audience know what you said on Netflix about a catering truck pulling up to or attaching itself to Air Force One. Lord have mercy.
0: Yeah, they asked me the question, is there an entrance or exit that can happen? And I told them, when like you see this airplane, when our president, these steps come down on the side of this jet to bring to allow the president to enter and depart, that's the only side of this door. Oh, you can't see this door here, but this is the entrance and exit door that most presidents and passengers enter and exit. So to find another way to get in the truck, unbeknown to me, unless they have something, I've retired now for like about 10 plus years, they might have something else going on. But I told them that sound like, when I said the word Hollywood, I said that sounds like it was a lot of mysterious Hollywood going on. Just like the
1: And then
0: mod
1: the,
0: they call the escape pod in Harrison Ford's Air Force One
1: oh
0: movie.
1: yeah,
0: I said,
1: yeah.
0: oh yeah, so that's a little, you gotta can't believe everything you see.
1: Well, but let me ask you this though. We don't know. Is that Hollywood? Is there an escape pod?
0: No, that's Hollywood. That's what I said that on the beginning of my
1: Wow.
0: documentary. You hear me say the word. I don't think you hear the question, but they were asking me something to those terms, and I said Hollywood in the beginning of my interview on Netflix. So that's what we were referring to.
1: Okay, so, but there's something else you said that really is, I mean, it rings loudly. There would not be a catering truck in the first place under the circumstances during the time you served, correct?
0: Exactly. Yes, pretty much. A lot of for security reasons, a lot of trucks or what have you, unless we're getting fueled or gas enough to go, can't even come near Air Force One for security reasons.
1: Of
0: That's
1: course.
0: why flight attendants as well. I was speaking of, we do all the shopping, we do all the cooking, we do all the loading. We have special personnel that do the baggage, so everyone is cleared to get near that plane. Whatever position you're working, you have an assigned job, and like I said, we, as with our clearances, we have a high, they call it Yankee White clearance, higher than a top secret. I'm allowed to go shopping, get the groceries, and load it because they know my background clearance. And we still have K9 that search the van and search the food, so it's pretty secure. So for just a

0: truck to come up. It had to have been cleared. So I wasn't there. I don't know who came up to the plane, and they could have been cleared, but I just, like I told Netflix, I wasn't there. I can't say.
1: And the other thing that stood out to me, and there's video of you, you show what you actually would shop for the groceries.
0: Absolutely.
1: And that was obviously for a security reason too.
0: Right. Like no food's catered and brought on board. Exactly.
1: Yeah. You were cleared. You had experience. And that was to ensure that the food was safe.
0: Yes.
1: On board the plane.
0: Yes. And then a lot of times,
1: I'm sorry. Go ahead.
0: I said, when we leave the country, we don't even purchase food outside the United States for those reasons. I mean, we can still go and get it, but we don't know it's safe. I mean, a banana, some fruit, something like that. Yeah. But as far as our main course meals and all that, we could go self-contained on Air Force One for 14 days with food, with the walk-in refrigerators and freezers downstairs, a dumbwaiter to bring it up. And so we could store. So that's why we have no need to really buy a whole meal anywhere. But we can pick up a few things if we're stateside. If we're leaving, they're leaving Andrews Air Force Base and we ran out a couple of small items, you know, what have you, we could go and purchase them on the destination side. But mostly everything's out of home station, and it's uploaded with us. Like I said, it's uploaded. We upload it, we buy it, we store it, and we upload it as well.
1: The information that you're sharing is pretty compelling, folks. Senior Master Sergeant Wanda Joel, the first African-American woman selected as permanent presidential crew aboard Air Force One. Folks, if you got quick questions for our guest, 202-588-0893. We'll take your calls, 202-588-0893. What you're sharing is pretty compelling. I just have to ask, being aware of the some of the folk we're dealing with these days, you've not had to endure any repercussions for your candor, have you?
0: For telling your
1: experience. No, I mean, nobody from the administration has said she shouldn't be talking about this.
0: No,
1: none of that happened. Okay,
0: pretty safe. Yeah,
1: that's good. You said pretty safe. Okay.
0: Yeah, pretty. Well, I watch what I say. I mean, you know, of course, you could. Somebody can add to it or take away you know, and all that good stuff. But what comes out of my mouth, I'm careful. I know what I'm allowed to share and what not to share. Yeah, of course, we take the oath and we sign documents once you leave as well, military, of certain things. But yeah, I keep it pretty on the surface.
1: Yeah. But this is an extraordinary circumstance, and you're simply sharing truthful, objective information about the process. And you retired 10 more years ago, so you still would not be aware. Would you find it surprising if the protocol changed to allow a catering truck to pull up like that? Would that surprise you?
0: Yes, it will. Yes. Definitely.
1: Yeah. Yeah.
0: Yeah. Things change. Like I said, things do change. And certain things are, like I said, we had so much things in place that I was familiar with for 24 years. Of course, time goes on. They make changes all the time. So.
1: Yeah. Yeah.
0: You know,
1: I'm sorry, go ahead.
0: I was going to say, but for highly secure reasons, you shouldn't have too many changes when it comes to the protection, you know, and the secure of the airplane. I mean, I don't see anything that needs to be really what they say. If it's not broke, you don't need it. It's nothing to fix.
1: Don't fix it.
0: I think it's, I thought everything was, I flew four presidents and we didn't have any mishaps, nothing major that you saw in the news from the time I flew. So I thought that was fortunate, very fortunate. So that's what
1: it's really supposed to be. The goal is for Air Force One not to be in the news. Right?
0: Exactly. I mean,
1: not to drive too much attention to it and all of that. And you were aboard. You first served in Air Force Two. So how many years total were you aboard the presidential plane?
0: Total from the time I started, I was 24. I did 28 years serving in the military, but Air Force flying 24 years.
1: So you probably one of the longest serving attendants, correct?
0: Yes.
1: And a lot, are you the longest serving of all?
0: We were doing the math. We've had several reunions, Air Force One reunions. We've had some pilots that flew, go back to Carter or Nixon, and we were doing this. We were doing the math, and I think not outlived, but I think I out what you want to call it stayed longer than many of the pilots. And because I saw, they said we hired you, we left, we rotated out pilots, and you're still there. I said, well, I was enjoying what I was doing. And I want to retire from there. So, and you don't have to leave. You know, it took so much to get me here with your background, background checks and all that. So once you got the clearance, like I said, it's money involved and all that. Although you don't have to stay. I don't think younger people today can endure 24 years. They might do 4 and 8 and say, oh, okay, I did that. Been there, did that. It's time to move on. But
1: But you enjoyed it.
0: So I guess my generation, we kind of put all the work in to get there. And I said, well, I'm going to stay as long as I can. And I did.
1: My aunt Teresa is watching. God bless you, Aunt Teresa. Yeah. She'll have her birthday this Friday. She says it would be great if only wasn't Trump, but congrats to her. She sends you her congratulations.
0: Teresa, I want to say happy birthday because I have one on Wednesday and you're a Libra.
1: Oh, I know Aunt Teresa's look at these Libras. Go ahead, Libras. All right, now I see you.
0: Shout out. Happy birthday early, Aunt Teresa.
1: So, okay, who was the last president you served?
0: President Obama.
1: Okay, I was about to say, I know you didn't retire before you were with the black president, right?
0: Oh, no, I stayed.
1: That had to be, you said you saw the first black flight attendant when you were a young person that inspired you. What was it like having served all of these presidents and then to serve the first African-American president who looked like you?
0: I think you said it earlier, you had to pinch yourself.
1: Yeah.
0: And I said to myself, I made not only my history, but look, I'm seeing history in the works and I'm right here. And I was really feeling blessed and honored. And two other flight attendants of color that retired years before me, they all were calling me, oh, we wish we were there. Oh, you stayed the test, girl. You are able to see it in person. And I was able to even share with Mrs. Obama, being the first African-American first lady. Of course, we can't compare our jobs as me and some of my barriers and struggles I had felt and things we went through. And I was able to sit down with her on one of my last trips because I was the superintendent of the First Lady operations. Now, that's totally different from Air Force One. The First Ladies will fly separately on a I'd say a Gulfstream, sometimes it would be a smaller plane, or back then we had the DC-9s, maybe had about 40 passengers, but mainly I did the smalls, they call it C-20s, which was, more intimate, like 12 to 14 passengers, and it was just me and them and whoever they brought on board. So I got a really close and personal moment to tell her I'm ready to retire, just want to share and thank you. She thanked me for my service and what have you. And then I had to sit down and tell her some of the things that I experienced. And she was surprised in the military, some of the things that I went through, but not really surprised. But some of the things that she shared with me was like, wow, we still, this year, 2008, we're still experiencing these things, unfortunately.
1: So you were the supervisor.
0: Yes,
1: superintendent. First Lady's plane. So that meant you were on those flights as well?
0: Yes. So I pull away from Air Force One. The First Ladies did their own thing. And I'll take maybe one or two flight attendants with me from Air Force One crew. Because they wanted someone familiar. When they're with the presidents, we know what they like to eat. We know what their cares are and their demands are. So they chose one of us instead of the squadron. We have a squadron who takes care of all the other congressmen, senators, Air Force Twos, what have you. And they were taking care of the First Lady, but they wanted one of us. So my commander at the time asked me, can I oversee those missions as well? So that was a blessing. Mm-hmm. I enjoyed taking care. It was a switch from Air Force One to First Lady mission.
1: You mentioned you shared with First Lady Obama what some of your experiences were. Do you care to share? I mean, we hear you know, oftentimes we'll hear news, as in every other workplace, women still have challenges.
0: Oh yeah.
1: Did you run up on any in your trajectory to where you landed? Did you run up on any glass ceilings because you were a woman, or, and especially an African-American woman?
0: I don't know much time we have. No, no.
1: I have as much time as you.
0: I'll just be brief. The history of Air Force One, I guess Air Force One, Air Force Two back in the day was combined, predominantly male career field, male flight attendants, period. So when I was hired, even when I got selected permanently on Air Force One, I was only the fourth woman, not just of color, first of color, but it was only three or four women that was making their mark, you know, breaking those barriers at the time. So me coming, not just a woman, African-American woman, I felt like just coming up, even in the ranks of the military, I had to prove myself, predominantly men in the military. Before I became a flight attendant, I had a military, regular military job. I'm over in England working transportation squadron. They call it TMO. I was at the terminal where I saw the planes come in, and as well, I was taking care of predominantly male office. They call it household goods and tickets and what have you, when military families transition. I was handling all that paperwork. So I think that started me feeling my way how it is in a predominantly male military. But Air Force One coming on and then saying that I could do this, I remember having to prove that I could even lift. We had a physical test one time. It's supposed to be some kind of weights. I want to say maybe 20, 25 pounds, just to see how much you could endure, maybe halfway to your waist. And I had a male instructor. I remember him telling me, let me see if you could lift it over your head. I mean, so that wasn't called for, but it was just a test. So I was tested so many times, and I just continued to, I mean, I just felt like God don't make mistakes. I'm here. I'm going to be successful. And so he opened those doors for me. So whatever I have to test, whatever tests I had to take, whatever trial you put me through, whatever I felt, I mean, we all feel, you know, the prejudices, the bias, the male. I had to work with a lot of male of color as well. And they weren't used to even working side by side with a woman in the military. I'm talking about older generations that said, oh, so you're here. So what do you think you could do? So I felt it my whole career, to be honest with you. But it just made me stronger. It just made me feel like I don't have to prove anything to you. I'm here. I wouldn't be here if my God weren't with me and opened this door for me. So I had that insurance coming from being a pastor's kid, I guess. They couldn't knock me. I felt like keep it coming. Because every time it came, I got another blessing. I got promoted. Military, you still got to study. You got to get your stripes. You got to get your rank. I got promoted before my boss, who was trying to do things. People just trying to do things before, behind my back. The Air Force still favor. I'm getting promoted from boards. One stripe, they call it an E, Master Sergeant. I didn't even have to take the test. The president, it was at the time, surprised me on that mission. Presented me my stripe. It's called a step promotion. I said, okay, God, another test, another trial. I passed the test, and here I get promoted for it. So I just smiled at him and told him, keep it coming. Every time you throw it at me, I know it's coming. God don't make mistakes. I know he's got my back. And my favorite scripture, Psalms 37:4, delight yourself in the Lord, he'll give you the desires of your heart. And he knew the plans he had for me. So I can't change. They weren't challenging me.
1: Yeah. So, I'm sure you're, and being a PK, pastor's kid, I'm sure your parents were proud of you.
0: Yes.
1: Or are proud of you.
0: Yes, they are. Still proud of me. They still travel with me today. I did a big spill for 9/11 at the Buckhead Executive Club this past 9/11. And my parents, 91 and 87, they still want to hear my story. Yeah, they still feel... they can get around. They're good.
1: That's one. And obviously that prepared you.
0: Yes.
1: That blessing, that mm-hmm. Spiritual fortitude that was placed inside you indelibly, yes, prepared you for this experience.
0: Exactly. And I've seen my dad with so many struggles and what have you in his career, still keeping the faith, still pushing forward, never giving up. So yeah, that was it. That's in me.
1: Amen.
0: That's not a question. We're not going to give up. Right.
1: I have to ask you this in the midst of really the other debate we're in now. There's so much, not just in this country, but around the world. Immigrant has become a bad word. Mm-hmm. I really wonder, obviously you went through things as a woman and as an African-American, but I wonder now, especially whether that would have been a third thing on you, mm-hmm, being from Bermuda.
0: Right.
1: You know, now they want to run everybody out, it seems.
0: Exactly.
1: What
0: I probably wouldn't have had the opportunity. You're right. I mean, I became a citizen as a young early teens, but now, like you said, they make it so hard just to become a United States citizen, not born here. But yeah, that was back in, late 60s. So it was smoother. Of course, it was smoother. We were more welcome. But to have this opportunity back then, you're right. It probably wouldn't even manifest itself. All of that wasn't even a question to get selected or even to join the Air Force. So we had our papers. We were fine as far as that goes. And God showed me favor the whole way. I had some presidential pilots. I want to say it was President Bush 41, had a summit in Bermuda. We went several times with him. And protocol is when you go, my chief has a story. He makes joke of it now, but the president, when he looked out the window, it was so many signs, you know, when we travel places, welcome President of the United States, welcome, they'll welcome Wanda. And my boss had to explain, this is her hometown. The whole tarmac, the whole terminal was holding up signs, welcome home, Wanda. And we have a President Bush on board. It was kind of, we chuckle about it now, but you know, back then he had to explain President, and he laughed. He was humorous. He was fine. But we joke about it now. One of my chiefs, he still tells that story today. We're going to your hometown, Bermuda, and the welcoming committee is for you. The red carpet was supposed to be for the rest. But the pilot at the time, very nice pilot, he allowed my family to even tour the plane. And protocol, you can't even, if you're not an American citizen, get on that airplane. So back then, it was so many nice little kudos or little perks, you know, sort of speak, that we were able. So I went through a good time, a safe time, and I'm glad I did.
1: And you have that bad jacket on too. Now it's one jacket folk want to see and wear.
0: Oh yes,
1: it's that Air Force One jacket. Now, do you have the leather one too?
0: Yeah, no, I don't have the leather one.
1: Just the president gets the leather one, I guess, huh?
0: Yes. And we give every president, every presidential, once he's elected, will be presented at Air Force One. Once he gets on Air Force One, he has the same. If you see some of our, it's a lot of documentaries, and you'll see the President Reagan, President Bush, President Clinton. Everyone has the same jacket, same presidential seal, and my badge for my Air Force uniform, similar to this, has a number, and that's the number you got hired. It's in the archives in the White House. So that's a historical number that will stay. This is her number, and this is when she was presented this badge. Can't give you my number offhand, but yeah. We were proud. I was proud to get presented this jacket, because being on Andrews Air Force Base, you knew who the crew, if we walked around that base in this jacket, they're part of the elite team. So they knew that we were hired, and we had a lot of respect, because it wasn't easy getting over there. It's like a gated area on the base where the presidents, no one could just go through the gate. So us to be having a badge and be able to have this uniform and get through, you know, it makes you feel special.
1: Yeah. Well, no, and you definitely are. And congratulations are still coming in for you. And you give us all a great deal of pride. And thank you for your courage and your experience and your wisdom. What Wanda Joelle, CJ Master Sergeant Wanda Joelle, has shared with us folks will probably make it difficult the next time a catering truck pulls up to Air Force One, and I mean, that's important because I wouldn't have known. We never met. I wouldn't know. And I mean, it was not like nobody would have known. And I guess now if I'd been flying around Air Force One, I guess over some months or years, and I saw a catering truck, I might say, well, I've never seen a catering truck before. But I wouldn't you wouldn't assume, like you said, Hollywood, folks are being snuck out of catering trucks and taking on other planes. Nor, Senior Master Sergeant, it's still unfathomable to believe that a decision was made. Let me ask just one more thing. To remove the president for his safety and either disregard and or put others on that, the original Air Force One, in danger. That's right. Even from a military point of view, I don't see folk in the military signing off on that. Am I wrong?
0: No, you're right on key. Yes, that's they shouldn't. And unfortunately, if it did happen like that, it's dropping the ball. Somebody dropping the ball and is not stepping up. But that is very sad to hear. It's unusual, but that's, you know, it shouldn't go that way. But especially, like you said, the safety. There's still military members. Everyone on Air Force One is an active duty Air Force member. Active duty. There's no civilians, right. Crew members. Right. So, you know, we're all should be protected and all, you know, the whole nine. Everyone signed up to do, you know, defend and all that. But it was no reason.
1: And you all are also called to defend and protect civilians who are in your care.
0: Yes. Yes, we take the oath to do that. Our Constitution, our country, yes.
1: What was your reaction when you heard about the gifted plane from Saudi Arabia? Did that, I mean, even folk who don't have your experience were I don't think you can just retrofit any old plane.
0: Like I said, 24 years.
1: Pimp my ride to make it safe, right? Right?
0: Like I said, 24 years, I had experienced any of this. Any of this.
1: Y'all hear this? The woman, she has not experienced.
0: I've flown
1: this
0: on
1: somebody would experience,
0: plane.
1: Y'all. Yeah. She never seen. And you're not the only one. You're talking to everybody else in, but I bet if we got everybody in the room, they would just be like, no.
0: This has been the same Air Force One that I started out with. Well, they changed, they upgraded this 20. This is 28,000, 29,000. But this is the same blue and white planes I flew and no change for 24 years, so. That says a lot.
1: Yeah, it does. Tell us, let us know as we get ready to go. Tell everybody what you're up to. I know you do speaking and appearances. Yeah. Are you in the ministry yourself? Do you evangelize? Do you
0: deacon at my church?
1: See, that's what I thought.
0: Berean Christian Church. Yes, here in I'm saying Washington D.C. I'm sorry. Here at Snellville, Georgia. And yes, served as a deacon now for, I don't think it's going on about 5 years, but I'm in like four or five ministries. I stay busy, stay involved. Outside the church, yes, I do speak. I do graduations, a few graduations around the area. I want to get more into colleges, college levels. I like just want to encourage and inspire other, not just of color,
1: absolutely,
0: but other young people to hold on to their dreams. And like my dream came true. And I said, it happened. For me, it can happen for you. And just to take them out of whatever rut they're in and whatever positivity they don't see, let them know how I endured in some of my barriers and breaking barriers and obstacles along the way. So, yeah. And just finished my first children's book, Dreams in Flight, should be out soon. And so I would like that to be published and they could read my journey. It's just my journey. As a little girl and where I ended up and a lot of memorable moments in there that I share along the way. So that's exciting. And yes, I do. Like I said, I did Tennessee State and Pennsylvania State. So I want to get more into the college. That's what I wanted, more doors to open there because they're at the age where they're learning to try and make decisions. And it's when they graduate at 4 years, you know, doors are going to be closed. along the way, and they might, their dreams might not happen right away. So yeah, so that's what I'm looking forward to do.
1: So you said you visited Tennessee State. Most of my family went to Tennessee State.
0: TSU. Oh, nice. Yeah, that was my first college opportunity, Tennessee State. Very nice. Oh my goodness, the board, the hospitality board, there was that was some good experience. They had the military ROTC there. All the directors met me. They treated me like I was royalty. They treated me for royalty. Very nice experience, yes.
1: Hey, well, congratulations on that. Thank you. A book? Have you written a book yet?
0: The Dreams in Flight? Yes, sir. It's done.
1: I mean, not the children's book, but I mean your biography. I mean, have you?
0: Memoir.
1: Are you working on your own, on your own biography?
0: Well, that's kind of put in one. It starts the memoir and goes into the journey. So, yeah. But more doors are going to open. I got the Netflix going. Oh, yeah. So hopefully 700 Club had me as a guest, which is a pretty big opportunity. CBN. A lot of local networks here in Georgia have had me on their platforms, which is nice. A lot of Christian broadcasts, of course, podcasts. Good. So, okay. Yeah.
1: And do you have your own podcast?
0: No, I don't.
1: Okay.
0: Okay, speak it.
1: Well, no, again, when I saw you and all the press in the documentary, folks, members of the press are like shocked and amazed. We don't get it. How did this happen and what's going on? And then you see our sister here, just very calmly in a very measured voice. Yeah, we don't, catering trucks don't pull up to Air Force One. And I was like, everybody who's watching this, including mine, I told everybody, whatever you do, drop what it is and look at this documentary and see Senior Master Sergeant Wanda Joelle. They said, who is she? I said, you need to see the Black woman, Master Sergeant, in this documentary. Drop what you're doing and watch this. And I was just, sometimes you turn on something. I knew the whole ordeal was crazy, but you turn on something sometimes, turn on something on television, on Netflix, just to kind of pass the time. You intend for it to watch you more than you watch it.
0: You're right.
1: And then it started, and then I saw you, and I dropped what I was doing and said, what? I didn't even know that existed. And also, I don't know if you're affiliated with the Black Airline Pilots groups. I've bumped into them on flights, and people have introduced themselves to me. Some of the, even in commercial, there's still so few pilots. I met the sister, who I think is Delta's youngest African-American woman pilot. Looks like a teenager.
0: Yes.
1: So, all of these are inspiring, and you are one who has helped pave the way for all of them and all who come behind you. So again,
0: thank you.
1: Congratulations to you.
0: Thank you for that. Appreciate it.
1: So proud of you. Let people know where they can find you on your website and on social, so they can, they can follow you and keep up with you.
0: Absolutely. Simple. My name, WandaJoelle.com. You could, if you would like me to speak, if you just want to follow my story, I have all my events. I have all my upcoming events, everything on my website. WandaJoelle.com, and Wanda, make sure it's Joel two L's. They do Billy Joel, drop the L, but it's WandaJoelle.com.
1: Well, I'm sorry, I've been saying Joel, but it's Joel. That's how you pronounce it.
0: Yes, Joel is fine. No E on the end, but you're fine.
1: No E on the end. Yeah, folks, because I'm pronouncing it as if there's an E on it, so that's why I'm wrong. It's not, Joel with two L's.
0: Just plain Joel with two L's.
1: Yes. All right.
0: So, yeah.
1: God bless you and your family. Give your parents our love.
0: I will. Thank you so much. I should have had them tune in, but it was a little bit too late. But they could go back
1: I'll send you a link.
0: So you send
1: send you a link, and they can watch it, and you can share with others as well. Wanda Joelle, folks, Senior Master Sergeant, 28 years in the military, the very first African American woman selected as permanent presidential crew aboard Air Force One. I have to ask before we go, have there been many more after you, African American women?
0: Yes. Before I retired, like I said, it was two during my time that came after me, but now it's multiple.
1: Okay, that's good. Oh, and one more, back to the Hollywood. I have to ask this, because I know people are dying to hear this too. Back to the Hollywood. Does Air Force One really have missiles and rockets and bombs and countermeasures like in the movie?
0: Is it the Harrison Ford movie again? Hollywood? Yeah. That's Hollywood. Yeah. That's Hollywood.
1: Wow.
0: Especially tell them no escape pod, no escape pod.
1: No escape pod, no missiles, no countermeasures, anything like that.
0: No, no.
1: Wow.
0: Yeah. Because they used Air Force One as a mock-up to, they wanted to see the design and how the airplane looked to use it for, I guess, not just Air Force One, the Harrison Ford movie, Air Force One. I think it's several different movies that include Air Force One. But I know that particular movie had a lot of different, they added quite a few things. Like you could go straight through the belly from the front to the back, like Harrison Ford was running. You could go down both stairways, but you can't go straight through. So it's just a little thing. But a lot of it looked the same. The conference room looked the same when he was walking through. And the secretary unit, they were using the typewriter. Well, back then, the computers. He went up the steps to talk to the pilot. All that is pretty in the two galleys. But there's a lot of documentaries on Air Force One. You'll see me quite a few times giving the president some food. I believe I was making President Clinton some coffee. So they had National Geographic travel with us, and they were doing a live. So you can see the airplane inside as well.
1: So this WandaJoel.com. That's Joel with two L's. Senior Master Sergeant, thank you so much for joining us today on Make It Plain. Okay.
0: Thank you again for having me. You have a great and blessed day.
1: You too. And God bless you and your family.
0: Thank you.
1: All right. Take care now. Wanda Joel, folks, isn't that a story? Folks, we encourage you, everybody watches Netflix, so you can look for the documentary. Feel free to check it out. Very enlightening. We can always find one of us to tell us what's the real deal. Let me give you the real deal about what's going on. All right. I think we're ready. Brian, turning it back over to you. If all hearts, we'll talk next week. T from This Will Hold will join us as we get ready for these midterms. Will there be some funny business in these polling places and this ballot manipulation? If all hearts and minds are clear, it has been

0: Monday, October 5th at 6:30 p.m., there will be a screening of And Again I Dream, directed by Katherine Gund and Mariah Norman at Busboys and Poets, 14th and V Streets Northwest. 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The evening includes a post-screening discussion with the directors, Jade Keith, Kojo Namdi, and Sharon Farmer. 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
1: Leading up to the midterms, we've seen the attempts by the executive branch to limit the number of people allowed to vote and keep eligible votes from counting by overstepping its authority in an attempt to seize power and undermine democracy. On Wednesday, October 7th, we present Respect My Vote, unpacking the assault on voting rights and a people's response. 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Act, aggressive redistricting, and the threat of sanctioned intimidation at the polls vis-a-vis ICE and the National Guard, and how communities are organizing and mobilizing to ensure a fair and free election. That's Respect My Vote, unpacking the assault on voting rights and a people's response, a Pacifica National News special produced by WPFW in partnership with the Hip Hop Caucus, Wednesday, October 7th, noon to 8 p.m. WPFW, building a better world, one broadcast at a time.
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That is Duke Robillard doing a song called Never Let You Go. It's off an album. It came out way back in 1994 called Duke's Blues. Started off with some Duke because his birthday was yesterday. He turned 78 from Woonsocket, Rhode Island. The original guitarist for the band Roomful of Blues, which started up, I think, in 1967. Duke has won multiple Blues Music Awards for Best Blues Guitarist and Traditional Blues Album. So I figured I'd start off a little Duke there. Don't hear him too much. But anyway, I'm Elliot Gross, your Monday host here on the Don't Forget the Blues Hour. Thanks for tuning in. Going to play a variety of music as I typically do. After Duke here, I'm going to play a couple Elmore James songs just because I love Elmore James. And he's widely regarded as one of the best slide guitarists in, I guess, guitar history, both in the Blues Hall of Fame and the Rock and Roll Hall of Fame. So I'll play a couple songs by him, play a couple relatively new releases by Chris O'Leary and Danielle Nicole. And then the latter half of the show, I'm going to play all songs by artists from this area or that lived in this area for a good while, including Jimmy Thackeray and the Drivers, Carly Harvey, Dave Chappell, Ashley Chevalier, Johnny and the Headhunters, Soul Roots, and Bill Starks. So going to give the local folks some love on the show today, as I always do, but I don't usually dedicate an entire half of a show to them. So it'll be fun. And right now, I'm going to go ahead and play some Elmore James. Going to do Can't Stop Loving My Baby, followed by Shake Your Money Maker.

That is Chris O'Leary from a new album called Blue Collar. That's his song Lady Luck. And that was preceded by two Elmore James songs, Shake Your Moneymaker and Can't Stop Loving My Baby. Recorded, well, at least Shake Your Moneymaker was recorded back in 1962. I think Can't Stop Loving Your Baby was also recorded around the same time. Again, I'm Elliot Gross, your Monday host here on the Don't Forget the Blues Hour. Had a caller ask if the Westminster Church is still doing the Blue Monday blues shows. They have stopped that, at least temporarily. At this time, there's no plan to restart those shows. The Reverend Hamilton retired. And at this time, the Blue Monday blues shows at Westminster Church have been either suspended or permanently canceled. But I've heard rumors they might start that up again, maybe once a month or so, but you'll have to stay tuned for more information on that. All right, back to the music. I'm going to play Danielle Nicole next. She's won like 10 blues music awards. She's a bass player and singer and songwriter. From her latest album, Fireflies, I'm going to play Take Me Back, and then I'm going to play Jimmy Thackeray and the Drivers, going back to the early 1990s, featuring Mark Stutzo on drums and Jimmy on guitar and vocals, at least on this song. Mark Stutzo also does vocals on the album. From the album Drive to Survive, I'm going to play Cool Guitars, and we'll send that out to all the guitarists out there. But first, Danielle Nicole with Take Me Back.

Monday, October 5th at 6:30 p.m., there will be a screening of And Again I Dream, directed by Katherine Gund and Mariah Norman at Busboys and Poets, 14th and V Streets Northwest. 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The evening includes a post-screening discussion with the directors, Jade Keith, Kojo Namdi, and Sharon Farmer. Details at andagainidream.com. 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

That was Dave Chappell and Friends doing She's As Good As It Gets from his album Dave Chappell and Friends. And it's a few minutes early, but I think we'll go ahead and do the blues calendar right now. Say, tonight, Wolf's Blues Show and Sit and Jam with Linwood Taylor's at Hank Deedle's Tavern, Rockville, Maryland at 7. Wednesday the 7th, Mac Maurice Band is at Hell's Bottom VFW, Tacoma Park, Maryland at 7. And Crowbait Blues Band is at JV's Restaurant, Falls Church, Virginia at 8. Thursday the 8th, Ruben Montoya Band is at the Cat's Eye Pub, Fells Point, Baltimore at 8. And Johnny Burgeon featuring Bruce Ewan are at Hank Deedle's Tavern, Rockville, Maryland at 8. Friday the 9th, Robert Lighthouse is at Hank Deedle's Tavern, Rockville, Maryland at 5:30. Fast Eddie and the Slowpokes are at Calypso's Tavern, Reston, Virginia at 8:30. And Skyla Burrell is at the Vine on Main, Sykesville, Maryland at 6. Saturday the 10th, the Piedmonsters are at Petworth Community Market, Washington, D.C. at 9:30 a.m. The Gail Herod Band is at Little Market Cafe, Ellicott City, Maryland at 6 p.m. Steve Potter Blues Band is at Hunt's Tavern, Pomfret, Maryland at 9. And Skyla Burrell is at Madam's Organ, Northwest, D.C. at 10. Sunday the 11th, Steve Kramer and the Bluesicians are at the Cat's Eye Pub, Fells Point, Baltimore at 4. And the Phil Gates Band is at JV's Restaurant, Falls Church, Virginia at 8:30. Looking ahead to next Monday the 12th, Wolf's Blues Show and Sit and Jam with Matt Kelly is at Hank Deedle's Tavern, Rockville, Maryland at 7. 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Now get out and enjoy some live blues. And I'm already playing a bunch of locally based bands, or in Jimmy Thackeray's case, used to be based in the area, longtime guitarist for the Nighthawks, and then Jimmy Thackeray and the Drivers. He is down in Belize these days. Followed that up with Dave Chappell. Up next, I'm going to play Carly Harvey, featuring Joe Louis Walker on guitar. I'm going to play Ashley Chevalier, Johnny and the Headhunters, Soul Roots, and Bill Starks. So right here, we're going to go ahead and play... Actually, you know what? I'm going to play Ashley Chevalier, and then I'll go ahead and do... I'll go ahead and do Carly Harvey right now. Here is Carly Harvey with Joe Louis Walker on guitar.

Yeah, that is Ashley Chevalier out of the Fredericksburg area doing a song called Fly off her album From the Souls, which came out in 2012. And let's see here. That was recorded in Springfield at Bias Recording Studio and produced by Jonathan Carroll, who also played keyboards on this one. And Dan Hovey played lead guitar on this album. Preceding that, Carly Harvey from her album Kamama, doing Mean Old Woman, which featured Joe Louis Walker on guitar. And let's see, up next, I'm going to go ahead and play Johnny and the Headhunters, featuring John Ticton on guitar and vocals, and then Soul Roots, doing a song called Don't You Tell Me, Soul also obviously on guitar and vocals. First up, Johnny.

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That is Saul Roots from an album of his called Freedom. That was a song, Don't You Tell Me. You tell him, Saul. Tell him not to tell you. Again, I'm Elliot Gross, your Monday host here on the Don't Forget the Blues Hour. Thanks for tuning in. I send out a weekly email, kind of a preview of my show, the Blues Calendar, a Roots Calendar, and some other information. 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Also, every day at noon here on WPFW, we've got different hosts bringing in different shades of blue. And tomorrow is Lady Murr. Wednesdays is Texas Fred. Thursdays, Scooter Magruder. And Friday, Ida Campbell. And Bill Wax gives you the roots and the fruits, which kind of lets you know where all the other music comes from out of the blues. That's from 2 to 4 on Saturday afternoon. Let's see here. I'm going to go out with a couple songs somewhat related. I'm going to play Bill Starks from an album of his, I See Trouble. I'm going to play the title cut, I See Trouble Everywhere. And I'm going to go out with some Kathy Ponton King, which also features Bill Starks on the keyboards in her band. At least longtime member of Kathy's band. Both local artists. Bill's from Rockville. Kathy's from Vienna, Virginia. Both been on the local music scene for a long time, bringing us some good music. So again, first I'm going to go ahead and play Bill Starks, I See Trouble Everywhere. Then I'm going to play Kathy Ponton King from her album Undertow, doing the song Little Bridge. Also want to let you know that our fall membership fun drive starts next Sunday. And next Monday is our Jazz and Justice Festival at Meridian Hill Malcolm X Park. So I will be preempted next Monday. We'll be covering the festival from noon till 6 p.m. But I will be on the following Monday, the 19th. And again, that will be during a fund drive, fund with a D. And we'll be looking for your support. Anyway, keep it tuned right here. The news is coming up at 5 of the hour, followed by Equal Portions, hosted by Sachel Richardson at 1 o'clock. Keep it tuned. Take care.

0: from across the nation and around the world. For Pacifica Headlines, I'm Jesse Lent. An estimated 5,000 supporters of jailed former Pakistani Prime Minister Imran Khan begin a protest march from the country's northwest yesterday in the town of Gandhi Chowk after talks with the government to call off the demonstration failed. Footage courtesy of Reuters. According to Al Jazeera, concerns about the 73-year-old Khan's health, specifically the condition of his right eye that has required months of specialist treatment, have prompted the campaign for his release among members of Khan's Tehreek-e-Insaf party. The Pakistani government had been preparing for weeks for the arrival of the activists, erecting barriers and using shipping containers to block main access routes to the capital city of Islamabad. Saudi-backed Yemeni government forces seized key positions on the Bab el-Mandeb Strait today, a vital shipping alternative to the Strait of Hormuz, military and government sources told Reuters, as they fought to reverse last month's territorial gains by Iran-backed Houthi fighters and to drive them from the vital waterway. Yemen's government forces have taken large parts of Dubab district, which overlooks Bab el-Mandeb, and are asserting full control over the area with heavy air support from a Saudi-led coalition, three military sources and one government source told the news agency. The Saudi-led military coalition says more than 300, quote, high-value targets have been hit in Yemen as allied ground forces battle the Houthis. We are providing air support to back the Yemeni armed forces on the ground around the clock, Major General Turki al-Maliki, spokesperson for the Saudi-led intervention in the Yemeni civil war since 2017, wrote in a post on X. Houthi-aligned media outlets had previously denied that government forces had made advances in the area. Fighting has raged along several front lines in Yemen for weeks after the country's civil war was reignited, with the Houthis seeking to control the Bab el-Mandeb Strait and firing missiles and drones at Saudi cities and infrastructure. Ukrainian President Vladimir Zelensky said Saturday that Ukraine would increase attacks on Russian energy infrastructure but would not target civilians. Footage and reporting courtesy of Reuters.
1: We have to respond in any way. With their attacks on our energy, we have to respond on their energy. First of all, oil refiners, etc., what gives money them for this war. But we will not respond, of course, just like them, any civilians or objects.
0: Zelensky's remarks come following his assertion last week that Ukrainian intelligence obtained documents revealing Russian President Vladimir Putin has issued a, quote, new doctrine allowing Russian forces to launch broader strikes against Ukrainian civilian targets. According to the Kyiv Independent, Russian forces have increasingly battered Ukrainian civilian infrastructure in recent weeks, including attacks on key bridges and medical and education facilities. Ukraine's defense ministry said yesterday that the country's recent strikes on oil refineries in Russian cities had knocked out 51% of Russia's oil refining capacity, according to the AP. That claim could not be independently verified. On Thursday, the news agency reports, Russian President Vladimir Putin made a rare admission that the strikes had caused Russia to lose roughly 1% of its gross domestic product. They started attacking oil refineries and openly declared the goal of damaging our economy. Did they achieve their goal? Partially, Putin said at a meeting of the Valdai Club Forum of International Foreign Policy Experts. Yesterday, Russia's defense ministry responded to Zelensky's interview the previous day by vowing to intensify strikes on the Ukrainian capital of Kyiv and other parts of the country, according to a report from Reuters. And Cornell University President Michael Kotlikoff announced in a video message over the weekend released by the school that the educational institution would take steps to prevent the circumstances that led to the 2024 alleged gang rape of a student by seven members of the Chi Phi fraternity.
2: What happened to Jane Doe in 2024 is deeply disturbing and will weigh heavily on our community for years to come.
0: Those are the latest Pacifica headlines. For the Pacifica Network, I'm Jesse Lent.

0: Welcome to the Project Censored Show on Pacifica Radio. I'm Mickey Huff with Eleanor Goldfield. This week marks the 44th annual Banned Books Week, put on by the Banned Books Week Coalition, the American Library Association. This week celebrates the right to read and protecting your right to know. This past year, the American Library Association's Office for Intellectual Freedom tracked 4,235 unique titles challenged in 2025 alone. That's the second highest ever documented by the ALA. The highest ever was in 2023. Each year, Project Censored dedicates a show to the importance of Banned Books Week, raising awareness about the ongoing challenges to our right to read. Today, for the hour, we're joined by President of the American Library Association, Maria McCulley, and one of the youth honorary chairs, Marshall Romero. Stay tuned for an hour on Banned Books Week. Welcome to the Project Censored Show on Pacifica Radio. I'm Mickey Huff with Eleanor Goldfield. This year, it is time for our annual Banned Books Week program. Every year, we cover Banned Books Week at Project Censored. We've been proud partners with the Banned Books Week Coalition going back to at least 2013. It is the 44th annual Banned Books Week this year. And as ever, I'm always delighted to have the amazing people at the American Library Association, people for the Banned Books Week Coalition, youth honorary chairs. Later in the program, we'll hear from one of the youth honorary chairs. But right now, I would like to welcome Maria McCulley to the program. Dr. Maria McCulley is the Director of Libraries for the City of Cambridge, where she leads 167 dedicated professionals in delivering an inclusive, future-focused vision of library service for the entire community. Now, we're going to be riffing on that phrase there for our segment today. Maria also partners with city leadership and three boards to expand access, elevate community engagement, and ensure Cambridge's libraries remain vibrant, welcoming places of learning and opportunity. Before her work in Cambridge, Maria served as director of libraries in Santa Monica and in Somerville and held key leadership roles at Northeastern University. She is the 2026-27 president of the American Library Association and served as the 2022-23 president of the Public Library Association, reflecting her deep influence in shaping the future of libraries for the good of society. Another theme we'll be returning to. Maria is a global thought leader in strategy, inclusive service, and courageous leadership. She speaks across the country and internationally on the evolving role of libraries, advancing equity and leading with humanity while balancing the demands of parenting and personal wellness. She inspires teams, audiences, and communities to imagine what libraries can achieve and how leadership, purpose, partnership, and compassion can transform community organizations. Maria McCulley, welcome to the Project Censored Show.
1: Thank you so much, Mickey. I am delighted to be here.
0: It's an honor to talk with you, as again, every year, the great people on the front lines protecting our freedom to read, to know, to share information, to be in community. I notice, again, that's a big theme. I know every year when I talk to folks involved in Banned Books Week, it always is about community. And this year, the theme is Let Books Be, Protect the Right to Read. So, Maria, tell us a little bit, maybe a little bit. I mean, you have such an amazing CV and resume, the work that you've been doing for years. Let's start with one of these kinds of questions. How did you really get into wanting to be a librarian? And, you know, what's at the core of that for you?
1: Yeah, so I think that it's probably always been inside of me, but I didn't realize it until I was in my 20s. It actually was a second career for me. I have always been a library user ever since I was a young tot. And then I was an arts administrator. So arts are another love of mine. So I was an arts administrator for 5 years working for various performing arts organizations. And I think, you know, the arts really connect with libraries a lot because the arts are a lot about like possibilities, narratives and commentary about the state of things, as well as exploration about our future. And then through the arts world, I always was still going to get books and be in the library. And when I wanted to make a change. I felt like I just needed something a little bit different. I decided to go to graduate school for library and information science. And before that, I started working part-time at the Cambridge Public Library over 30 years ago now.
0: Wow. So that's full circle and you're back. I really enjoy hearing the stories of what led people into this kind of extraordinary public service. I mean, let's be frank, that's really what it is. Can you explain to people, you know, and we're going to get to the specifics of Banned Books Week, the history, why it's significant. We have seen such an extraordinary uptick in book challenges the last several years. But, you know, let's center the library in civil society. What does the library really represent in your view? And then let's talk about why it's important that we protect it.
1: Yeah, so I believe that our libraries are foundational to the health of our democracy. It is through our libraries where people have access to learning opportunities, the opportunity to think and to dream and to explore, to connect with others, to find out what is happening at the local level, the national level, and globally, to think about and learn more about one's own identity through books and other resources, as well as their portals to another world to learn about other people and places as well. So to me, libraries offer agency and freedom for all of our community members to be able to thrive and to flourish in society.
0: So this is, again, you know, really important. And a lot of times when we talk about Banned Books Week, folks maybe that don't pay as much attention, folks often say, like, well, I don't understand. What is Banned Books Week? And do we really have challenges, or are people really trying to ban books? I mean, on one level, I do feel as though if people are unaware of this, I'm not sure where they've been, because there has been a lot of attention placed on these book challenges and book bans in the last several years, but mostly because there's been a lot of noise generated by a vocal but small organized group of folks that really wanted to sort of systematize the challenges of books. It's not like previously where we had, you know, a parent or somebody that goes in is concerned. I mean, that still happens, but often it's a group, right? I know Moms for Liberty was one of the groups that people may have heard of, but there were others, and there were AstroTurf attempts to sort of push these agendas and actually even work to take majorities at school boards so that people would be situated to come in with lists of things that they just wanted to outright take off the shelves. Maria, could you outline for folks that this really is happening and what's so extraordinary about it and why it makes this year's Banned Books Week again so significant?
1: Yeah, thank you so much, Mickey. I think that you are framing it so well. So Banned Books Week, what this is about, it brings together the entire book community, our workers, our booksellers, publishers, journalists, teachers, people like you know, people who are readers of all types and who care about First Amendment rights, the right to be able for people to pick up a book and read what they want, you know, to support intellectual freedom. And so this week was established in 1982. And this was in response to a sudden surge in the number of challenges to books in schools, bookstores, and libraries. Most recently, there has been a lot of activity around censorship, as you mentioned. So in 2025, ALA's Office for Intellectual Freedom tracked 4,235 unique book titles. And this was the second highest ever documented. This is nearly 2,000 more than in 2024, and just 5 fewer than the all-time record in 2023. And what is concerning is that 40% of these targeted books reflect the lived experiences of LGBTQIA plus people and people of color. And as you noted, Mickey, almost 92% of the challenges were driven by pressure groups and government decision makers. And if we care about an individual's agency and the right to choose what they want to read, and for their family to decide, you know, what they want to read as a family. You know, that is, you know, an essential part of people's First Amendment rights. And I'm sure that families don't want other people deciding for them what they want to read. And in fact, it isn't a lot of parents who are making these complaints in a community. Those are actually a small, very small percentage of complaints. The majority of complaints are by organized pressure groups.
0: So, Maria, given that there's been, again, this is sort of, I know it's cliche, part of the culture wars, right? But I mean, these kind of things ebb and flow, and this has been going on for quite a while. This is the 44th Banned Books Week here coming up. We're speaking to you in late September. Banned Books Week is October 4th to October 10th. And of course, you can learn more at bannedbooksweek.org. You can go to the American Library Association website. I mean, amazing resources. PEN America publishes a lot of reports about this. So there's definitely places to get, you know, more information about how significant these efforts are. But going back to 1982, you know, the beginnings of Banned Books Week really came about after the PICO case, the Supreme Court case, that actually ruled, one would think, in favor of the idea of protecting the right to read, saying school boards have the right to sort of determine curricula, but they can't remove books for certain ideas. But given that that was interpreted somehow vaguely, there were a lot of groups, ALA included, American Booksellers and so forth, that said, hey, books aren't going to protect themselves. The First Amendment doesn't protect itself, right? And so that is why you had the beginnings of more advocacy groups like librarians advocating for the right to read. It's interesting, however, that the pushback on that, again, I never really got it. How does one advocate for not the right to read? I mean, let's just flip the script for a minute. The people that are talking about wanting to ban books, I'm always interested in the arguments that they put forward, because they don't make logical or rational sense to me. I get if people don't want to read something, or we have the right to be ignorant, whether we like that or not. But the arguments that somehow learning about other people that are different is dangerous. Can you talk a little bit about that? I mean, especially with your experience in the library and dealing with the public, what are some of your impressions or experiences, so people can understand some of the nuances and some of the challenges that occur?
1: Yeah, I think that a lot of what happens around book bans is that people in censorship challenges, book challenges, is that people are fearful. Some people are fearful. They might be worried, you know, that other people are going to influence an individual's or family's choice. I actually think that it's the opposite, that when people are able to read about other folks, that they can better understand and develop compassion for our broader humanity. But people are still going to be themselves, right? People are going to still have their own identities and the freedom to be who they want to be. And so, you know, I think that that is a false argument. Other kinds of influences that have happened are pressure, you know, by outside groups saying you need to be one way, or you're not a civically upstanding individual. And again, I think that that's also a false narrative. I think that the strength of the United States of America is this free and independent spirit, where individuals are able to have a lot of agency to not only pull books out of the shelves and read what they want to read, but also to express their own thinking about the world, and that they're protected with free speech. And so I think that the larger concern that I have around book bans, or trying to control, you know, any of our freedoms that are outlined in the US Constitution and the Bill of Rights, any of our amendments, you know, is that that actually takes away from the strength of what makes the United States of America so very special.
0: Yeah, I definitely agree. And I think that it's not just librarians and people that are interested in reading that should be concerned about challenges to books and book bans. And this is, again, what Banned Books Week is about. It's about raising awareness that just because some of these challenges or these things aren't happening in your community doesn't mean they're not happening right down the road or at the community next door. Again, I wanted to repeat one of the statistics you read because I find it it is a thread that we see every year in the kinds of books that are challenged or banned. And that's that 40% of the challenges, 40% of the titles of books represent the lived experiences of LGBTQIA plus people and people of color. And so I think it's really important that that's almost half. Yeah. And so that statistic itself should send alarm bells to people that, hey, there's a pattern here of the kinds of stories that we're seeing suppressed. So just a quick reminder, you're tuned to the Project Censored Show on Pacifica Radio. I'm Mickey Huff with Eleanor Goldfield. Today, we celebrate the right to read, let books be, and protect the right to read. We're celebrating the 44th annual Banned Books Week, and we are joined by Dr. Maria McCauley. She's this year's president of the American Library Association. So when we, there's also attacks right now going on, I would say adjacent to this, or maybe even directly related, the attacks on the Smithsonian Institution, you know, the one of the main people there stepping down by the end of the year because of the current attacks from the Trump administration trying to rewrite or bury history. This is the same ethos behind people that are trying to ban books, but it's emanating from the White House. Maria, why is this everyone's issue? This isn't just an issue for the people who are in the 40% of you know, the books that are being challenged. Talk a little bit about why this is bad for all of us when we see these kind of books banned.
1: Yeah, it really is about taking away people's freedoms. Americans are losing their freedom when books are banned from libraries. And book bans silence our voices and restrict learning. And the restriction of learning and access to information, and I think this is an important adjacency, Mickey, is when we can't get the information that perhaps we were able to get before about our history, for example, you know, then we all lose out because we are not knowledgeable about where we came from and where we need to go. And we're not as informed, you know, as the United States citizens. So I agree with you wholeheartedly that this is a very concerning area. It's not just banned books, but it's also all these limitations on people's freedoms, also loss of important access to information resources and to look at our history critically.
0: So last I checked, Maria, libraries are full of all kinds of information, not just information that these pressure groups don't want in. I mean, if I were to wander into a random library, I could find the rantings and ravings of many of authoritarian people, right-wing people. I mean, I could go to the library and pull out a copy of Mein Kampf, right, to learn about the history of how, you know, the early days of Hitler's development going into Nazi Germany. Isn't that important to learn? I mean, again, back to the idea that it's interesting that people are so fearful. If I go and read a book like that, am I a Nazi?
1: So exactly. So I think it's really important for us to know the good parts of our history, also the atrocities that have happened globally and within our country as well. I was just in Montgomery, Alabama, and I went to the amazing Legacy Museum. And I was just wishing, too, that, you know, that there was a library counterpart, because the work there is just so profound in terms of really looking clearly at the history of chattel enslaved people, and that, you know, this happened in many places, including in Massachusetts, including

0: closing them in Western Pennsylvania. There were arguments about, you know, that led to closing the library for some time or making it inaccessible to the public because of certain disputes. Can you talk a little bit about the attacks just on library services, budgetary kind of attacks? I mean, things that may not be as direct as the removal of a book from the shelf, but how these efforts really culminate to attack the library as an open institution, a representation of the First Amendment and the right to read and learn and explore.
1: Yeah, thanks, Mickey. Well, I want to start off by saying that people generally love their libraries and they love the people who work in libraries as
0: What's
1: well.
0: Not to like?
1: Exactly. There's a lot of library love out there. And there are these concerted efforts to challenge, especially maybe around people feeling threatened around censorship or intellectual freedom, drag queen story time hours. And what we've seen is that sometimes through pressure groups that there are these book challenges. Sometimes people show up when it's a program that people, a small minority of group of folks, you do not want. And so some people might protest that or be disruptive. And then because of societal issues, there are a lot of people who have diabetes, mental challenges. There are people who don't have homes, and there are different kinds of challenges for folks. And that's why there are a lot of social workers working in libraries, or that our library workers are putting people in touch with other, you know, social supports to help community members. We do have see situations because we see, you know, all the struggles that people go through. So we do have situations where sometimes our library workers are having to administer Narcan or to literally save lives or to break up fights. So those can be, that can be very challenging and wear and tear on our library workers. Now, I'm happy to say that on a day-to-day basis that most patrons are, you know, follow our whatever the local library behavioral policies are and get to enjoy, you know, the library with its wider range of offerings. And we do so much more. So not only do we do things with helping with social connection and social service connection, helping with teaching and learning, we do a lot around offering technology classes, offering opportunities for people to upskill around STEM learning. There are maker spaces in most libraries nowadays, audio labs, many different programs. At the Cambridge Public Library, we offer 4,500 programs a year for our community members.
0: Wow.
1: Yeah. So really, you could choose your own adventure. You could go to the library and spend the whole day, both in quiet solitude, as well as mixing and mingling and connecting with others in the community.
0: Yeah. And which is pretty extraordinary and makes libraries a central hub where people have them. As you just mentioned, one of the many, many roles that are fulfilled by our libraries is they are societal triage centers for some people. They're a friendly place where people can come in from the outside and even just sit with themselves for an hour, you know? And that's just a really important thing, sitting and reflecting and just being in a place where you can reach out in any direction and listen to music or read books, or as you said, attend a talk or a lecture or take a class or create something. I mean, the libraries is just a really incredible space. And so to see it denigrated or attacked by people who want to try to control what makes libraries so amazing is disheartening to me. And the last time I checked, I didn't see any drag queens in the Epstein files. So I'm still not sure why they're such a scary group of people that want to read to people. And again, Maria, I think it just gets back to also one of the things that maybe frightens some people about books and libraries is the potential of limitless imagination and achievement and accomplishment of humanity and the best of humanity, not just, you know, things that are scary, but they celebrate our achievements and our accomplishments, and they can be so positively influential, particularly on young people.
1: Absolutely. Absolutely. With your library card, you know, the world is opened up. When my daughter got her library card, she kept on saying all day, "Mom, I don't know why, but I can't stop smiling." And
0: that's
1: we
0: amazing.
1: Know why, right? We know why, because

0: she had this access to a free exploration at her library. It was like her key to the world.
1: You know, Maria, sometimes I'll hear folks talk about that book's not banned or challenged. I can go down to the local bookstore if people are lucky enough to have a local independent bookstore, but I can go on Amazon. Please don't. But I can go on Amazon and I could buy that book. It's not banned. Can you unpack that statement? Because that's one of the more common things that I'll hear people say when they want to dismiss the significance of the challenges against books.
0: Yeah, thank you. So one of the things that's important about our libraries is that we provide access for everyone in a community. So your local library invites everyone in. And we especially want to make sure that people who don't have resources to buy these books and kits and all kinds of opportunities, libraries of things, that anybody's able to get access to them, but especially for people who wouldn't be able to get access another way. Some of these kits that we offer, for example, science and math and engineering kits and games, they cost hundreds of dollars, and libraries are able to circulate these materials for people for free. It's expensive. We all know how expensive it is to raise a family, to survive day to day. And so having access to many different kinds of resources, including books, including musical instruments, camping gear, hiking gear, baby gear, is something that's really special and remarkable that our libraries are able to offer. So for some folks, they're able to buy things for themselves, but for many different people, having a resource like the library and all that it offers for free for communities is essential.
1: Yeah, absolutely. And, you know, Banned Books Week is, again, it's 1 week out of the year where we celebrate the right to read. There are several things that are going on for Banned Books Week. And again, it's a nationwide week of celebrating the right to read. This year, again, the theme, Let Books Be, Protect the Freedom to Read, with the National Coalition Against Censorship, Banned Books Week. There's a great coalition, of course, behind Banned Books Week. Project Censor has been part of for some time. Maria, in a little time we have left, can you maybe highlight or talk about a couple of the things that are going on during Banned Books Week this year, or how people can get involved?
0: Sure.
1: Maybe people can even create their own events in their own communities.
0: We love that. And I would say to go to Unite Against Book Bans, go to ALA.org to find out more. There is a component of call to action with Banned Books Week. We really ask community members to get involved in different kinds of ways. One of the ways you can also let your voice be heard is to make sure that you pick up the phone, let your legislators know, both state and national, how important intellectual freedom is and how important making sure that there's not a censorship of materials at your library and that you support pro-library legislation for intellectual freedom, and that really matters to you. That is a really important action that you can take. There are lots of adverse library bills out there, I believe 60 across the United States. We want to make sure that we counter those. And then there are some wonderful freedom to read bills that have passed in, I think, approximately 14 states. And those, we would love to see more of those out there, because not only do they protect intellectual freedom, but they also protect library workers, for example, our hardworking school librarians.
1: Banned Books Week, too, is you know, not just about the right to read, but just raising the awareness of the significance that libraries play in our community. Librarians are sort of heroes of mine. They're on the front lines of doing so many important and significant things in society. And I really hope that one of the things maybe that people will do this year for Banned Books Week is bother to go to your local library if you're fortunate enough to have one.
0: It's
1: I know it's another thing that people have to do in the day, but instead of going to the store or doom scrolling or hopping on Amazon, go down to the library and browse around. The beauty of it is that you don't have to buy anything. You just buy in to what the program of the library is all about, which is intellectual curiosity, freedom of expression, the right to be who you are. There's so many important things that go on at libraries, and I'm so grateful that we have people like you, Maria, that have dedicated so much of your life to such important causes and principles. It really means a lot. And I'm really grateful that you're there and you're doing these things, because librarians are often kind of overlooked, and they certainly don't deserve to be finger wagged and shouted at because they're trying to help people understand who they are in the world.
0: Thank you so much, Mickey. I appreciate you. I feel your support, and it right back at you with great appreciation.
1: Well, Maria McCulley, president of the American Library Association this year, it's been my honor and pleasure to talk with you today. And again, Banned Books Week this year is October 4th to 10th. But hey, Banned Books Week should be every week. We should be raising awareness about the threats we have to our intellectual freedom. And it's not something that we can do and just pay attention to one day or one week out of the year. We need to do it every day. Maria McCulley, thanks for getting up every day and doing what you do with all the folks that you work with.
0: Thank you so much, Mickey. Happy Banned Books Week.
1: Absolutely. And folks, stay tuned, because in the next segment on the Project Censored Show, I will be speaking with one of the youth honorary chairs, Marshall Romero. So please stay tuned as we continue our Banned Books Week coverage. In this next segment of the Project Censored Show, I am delighted and honored to welcome one of Banned Books Week's youth honorary chairs this year. Marshall Romero is going to join us now. Marshall and Azima Sadiq are also, in addition to being youth honorary chairs for Banned Books Week, they are student advocates from Texas, where they have passionately led student advocacy for a group called SEAT, Students Engaged in Advancing Texas. And of course, listeners to the Project Censored Show should be familiar with SEAT, because we've talked with other students involved with SEAT in the past, including DeTavion Daniels. Romero has led opposition to anti-LGBTQIA plus legislation in Texas, from the local level to the state legislature. And Azima Sadiq couldn't join us today, but they also are very active and leading initiatives against book bans and censorship in Texas, ensuring students have access to literature that reflects their identities and lived experiences. And as ever, that's what we're going to talk about. And Marshall Romero, welcome to the Project Censored Show. There is hope in the great state of Texas for free speech and protecting the right to read.
2: Absolutely. So delighted to be here. Definitely a lot of students are interested in pushing against censorship and just how that shows up, because it's really prevalent, as a lot of people may know. So just access to literature and media that, and ultimately books that, you know, reflect our lived experiences is something that's really, really important for us.
1: It is. And Marshall, tell us if you would, as much or as little, but can you talk to us about how did you get involved in this kind of activism, First Amendment protection, and particularly as it manifests in Banned Books Week?
2: Absolutely. So I started my advocacy and organizing journey off of SEAT, the organization that you mentioned. And initially, it was just for LGBT policy and securing and protecting student rights within classrooms. But you have to understand that a lot of that overlaps and intersects with things like censorship and being able to have literature curriculums that reflect the needs of students, right? So I got involved in it not on purpose, but it was definitely something that I had to touch on, just because I know that students, we benefit the most from having literature and books that reflect our needs within public schools. And of course, it's just so, so prevalent within Texas. Personally, my district is more progressive when it comes to issues having to do with book banning or what we can read. But I definitely have colleagues and loved ones within all across the state of Texas that are first-handedly experiencing what censorship looks like. So it was kind of on accident, but it's still something that I'm really passionate about. And it's very important that everyone has access to materials that, you know, reflect their identities and their lived stories.
1: So Marshall, you're a senior in high school now?
2: Yes, I am.
1: And so have you seen, you mentioned you were in a more progressive part of the state. Are you still experiencing any kind of challenges or groups trying to challenge or ban books in your district?
2: Not necessarily, but within the last Texas legislature, there was a bill introduced that would ban quote unquote DEI within public schools. And a lot of districts, in an attempt to circumvent that, gave permission slips to students that were supposed to be brought to parents, just asking them, you know, if there's any material or anything that parents aren't comfortable with students learning about, then students through parents have the choice to opt out through that. So, you know, under the guise of parental choice, there's still censorship happening. And I know a lot of people and legislators within Texas are definitely trying to stop anything that they don't want being taught in Texas classrooms from seeping in. But yeah, it's definitely been a hindrance. And I'm just lucky that I live in a district that is more welcoming and accepting through its diversity and what we're capable of learning.
1: So, Marshall, you were referring to DEI. You were referring to the state's effort to curb diversity, equity, and inclusion type curriculum in the schools. And so it's interesting to note that fortunately you're not seeing direct attempts to prevent people from accessing different kinds of materials or what some parents might object to, but you're also opening up a back door here that's showing that you're saying that even in your district, there were notices put out where parents could opt out of things. So students could not learn about certain things, or parents could restrict their kids from being subjected to certain types of curriculum. Is that right?
2: Yes, that's what happened. And ultimately, it didn't affect much instruction, but I did have a class where materials that could be deemed indecent or explicit were taught, and no one had an issue with it, which was kind of a bit surprising to me, but it was really interesting to see just how the state is really trying to find any measures to make sure that, you know, censorship prevails within the classroom.
1: So how about outside of your district, and you, given you're active in seat, so I'm going to guess that you've been to the Texas legislature, or you've at least had some interaction with things that are going there with the activism around seat.
2: Yeah, absolutely. I've testified at the state capitol multiple times against bad policy, including the DEI one that introduced parents opting out their kids. And it's definitely been a big conversation. And something that I notice is that when it comes to a lot of conversations surrounding banned books or media or just things happening directly to the classroom, there's not a lot of youth voice or a lot of youth perspective on it. Rather, it's just a lot of partisans or a lot of parents concerned about what their kids want to learn or what classroom should look like, which is completely understandable. But the issue with that lies in that us as students aren't being considered as stakeholders, and the majority of opinions or perspectives from us aren't the most considered. Rather, it's people who, you know, haven't been in a classroom for 30 years or have a kid that's really young and legislation doesn't pertain to them. So it's just been a big hurdle being taken seriously by legislators, but also being able to say, hey, we're the primary stakeholder and you should listen to us.
1: Absolutely. I mean, in other words, you'd like a seat at the table.
2: Yeah, right? Of course.
1: Right. And so it sounds like you've been using your voice to speak out around the state of Texas. And of course, our program's national Banned Books Week is a national celebration of the right to read. This year, it's again back to Let Books Be, Protect the Right to Read. And so, Marshall, I'm curious, when you went to the Texas legislature, how were you received by people in the chamber there? Because I've talked to a couple of the other youth honorary chairs over the years, including Cameron Samuels and DeTavion Daniels, who also had affiliation with SEAT. And some of the things they shared were not the most respectful in terms of how they were treated. In other words, you had mentioned that a lot of the people speaking out around book challenges, book bans, and so on, aren't the people that are directly impacted, people your age, right? And so young people. And so I was just curious as to have they begun to treat people better there in the legislature when you come in and tell them what you think as someone in the state of Texas, that you're directly being impacted by their efforts to control what you're learning?
2: Absolutely. I definitely think that attitudes towards student advocates have definitely softened just because our presence is so, it's very known there. But I definitely can tell you that there's some state senators or definitely some legislators that are more than welcome to support us in our fight for book banning. And it's definitely something that still happens a lot of times when testifying, we're brushed off or, you know, it's very present. A lot of people on panels or on chairs when we testify will, you know, they like to give people of certain aisles or certain ideas more time to speak. So it's definitely still a bit hard and a bit difficult to navigate, but there's definitely some good people within the Texas legislature that care about what we have to say. And it's really important to build coalitions all across the aisles. So I don't think it's necessarily fair to say that, you know, certain parties are more anti-censorship or more pro-censorship, because at the Texas legislature, we've formed bonds and coalitions with people all across the aisle that are still concerned for student rights. So I think it's definitely become more relaxed, but it's definitely still there depending on who you talk to or what issues you talk about.
1: Marshall Romero, one of this year's youth honorary chairs for Banned Books Week, and we're talking about his experiences working in the state of Texas, fighting back against book bans and book challenges. Marshall, that's wonderful news to hear about working across the aisle, working with different people. I mean, literacy, the right to read, it's for everybody. And right. That's the issue, is that you're speaking out against censorship. And speaking out against censorship needs to be consistent. Of course, at Project Censored, sometimes we get into trouble that way, because, you know, we'll speak out against censorship. And then, you know, as long as people agree and they agree that, yes, we shouldn't be censoring this, then they seem to support the fight. But suddenly when you say, hey, those people over there that I don't agree with, we shouldn't censor them either. Sometimes we see the forces shift and flip, right? And what I'm hearing you say is that it's important to protect the right of everybody to read, and it's important to protect all the rights of people to see themselves in literature, in education, and have the right to be taught. So what are some things that you're doing, if not in your school directly because of what you described earlier, what are some other things that you're doing, particularly as we come up on Banned Books Week, to promote the right to read?
2: Absolutely. So last year, there was an event in my city having to do with banned books, and ultimately just kind of a youth power hour situation. And even though this was a year ago, we still talk about it now, and it just involved sending messages to legislators and people within our city council about how important book reading and how anti-book banning we are. And things like that, even small efforts at the local level, can really just show that, you know, kids and young people care about this. It's something that is present within us, just because the state is regressive when it comes to laws about what we can see in classrooms. And right now we're thinking of doing that during Banned Books Week with our other honorary chair, Azima, and another Youth Power Hour, just knowing that youth are involved in the fight to protect literature and books that represent us within public schools.
1: Yeah, absolutely. And the Banned Books Week Coalition is a large group of different advocacy organizations, First Amendment organizations. Project Censored has been a supporter of Banned Books Week for quite a long time now, National Coalition Against Censorship. Of course, the American Library Association, Office for Intellectual Freedom. And you mentioned the honorary chairs, right? This year, the honorary chairs include Bess Kalb and Tony Weaver Jr., youth honorary chairs, again, Marshall Romero, Azima Sadiq, and you're all working together around the theme to protect the right to read. Marshall, is there, not to put you on the spot, but is there any particular book or a particular topic or subject that you find really important and that you're passionate about, and that, again, based on your school, it sounds like you've been fortunate to not have been at the receiving end of censorship campaigns too much. Is there any book title or topic that stands out to you as so important?
2: Absolutely. Contemporary history is very, very important to me. And just ultimately classics like The Great Gatsby, which is one of my favorite books. I think a lot of old novels or a lot of old texts, not that they're very old, but if you analyze them through a certain lens or perspectives, the narrative changes a lot. So The Great Gatsby and just that story about New York is one that's really important to me. One of my favorite classic books. But also just seeing how historical texts, including things like slavery, have been banned within Texas public schools and all across the country. So one of my particularly favorite books is by the name of Sadako and the Thousand Paper Cranes, which involves a girl after post-World War II and, of course, bombings that occurred in Japan. And it connects an old Japanese fable about folding a thousand paper cranes. Unfortunately, the protagonist dies before it, but the notion, the idea is that you would get one wish and her wish was to live. Very tragic things, but just showing even how historical context or ultimately things with historical values, or they tie ideas, you know, in a more palatable way to younger audiences, because I picked up that book when I was around 8 and reading it a few years later, I was able to understand the historical context. Just seeing even how books like those and titles like those aren't free from censorship, I think it's really important, and it just goes to show that this is a joint effort. And if something is banned, that means that anything can be banned. So those are some of my particularly favorite titles to pick up. Contemporary history and more of nonfiction and fictional history. The Boy in the Striped Pajamas is a classic that I also read when I was younger. So just books having to do with history, and it's very disappointing to see that even those aren't safe from being taken off the shelves.
1: But Marshall, you're speaking my language as someone that was a history professor for 25 years.
2: Oh my gosh.
1: I spent most of my time trying to teach those stories that some states like Texas are trying to not tell, stories of oppression, right? But they're not just the negative stories. They're also the stories of hope and resilience, the stories of how people can band together across and reach across aisles and put aside differences to work for larger and greater principles. And of course, the First Amendment, the right to speak, the right to express yourself, right? Going over into then the right to read, the right to an education. Sounds like you're passionate about a lot of the same things that I am and a lot of people that I work with. And that's really, really heartening to hear. As George Orwell warned us long ago, who controls the past controls the future. Who controls the present controls the past.
2: Of course, yeah. Homage to Catalonia changed my life. So Orwell's literature is also just out of this world.
1: What about that? What about that one that spoke to you?
2: Yeah, I think, I read it a while ago, but there was a quote that I carried a lot with me. I can't remember off the top of my head, but yeah. The book about Spain and then some notions, like some underlying text about like revolution is what I remember from it. But I definitely need to pick up more of Orwell's literature. We definitely read Animal Farm within public schools, which is another book that's under attack.
1: Yes.
2: And that's also carries some very, very important philosophies about censorship and just war and things like that, which I think is very, very important. So very sad to see that some authors that are legends are still being censored when their stories carry a lot of, you can tie a lot of what they write about into the status quo, which is very disappointing to see.
1: Yeah, it's amazing to see Mark Twain, Upton Sinclair, Kurt Vonnegut, George Orwell on the lists, you know, being attacked. 1984, the quote that we just read. I mean, the irony of that is extraordinary. You know, even Ray Bradbury's Fahrenheit 451 has been
2: right. Yeah, the book.
1: It's always of meta interest when you see the books warning about censorship are also being censored.
2: Right. Yeah. Very disappointing.
1: So, Marshall, just we have a couple minutes left, and I just wanted to ask about your peer groups. Are there people in your peer groups and friend groups that are as passionate about this issue as you, and do they love reading as much as you and sharing ideas?
2: Absolutely. I definitely think that it's very intellectually stimulating to talk about things happening in the world, but especially when it's so local or very present within where you live. So definitely, I have a lot of friends that are interested in and outside of organizing about book banning and what student rights look like. And I think the attitude that a lot of my friends that weren't as interested in politics before is that they kind of adopted the same idea that I have, kind of by accident, but just that you don't really have a choice but to speak out against what's happening when it's so, so in front of your face, right? And I think that that's something that a lot of people should be doing. You know, if you see something wrong, it's important, you know. A lot of people forget that they can drunk call their legislators. And I think that it's really just important to know that you have a voice no matter where in this movement you are. And it's really nice to see that everyone is sort of present within the movements. But, you know, just because it's happening across in a space that you're not physically present in doesn't mean that it's not going to happen to you or that you're absent from the movement. And I think that that's kind of where a lot of my peers are with it, that it's really important just because it's happening to them. And that's kind of how a lot of them got involved. But yeah, it's a lot of conversation, you know, with my immediate circle, with my parents, my sibling. Yeah, of course, people that I hold close to, like my friends.
1: That's really great, Marshall, to hear that you have such a good group to talk with and share with. And learning and reading is contagious.
2: Oh, right? Yeah.
1: Right. And sharing favorite ideas. Go ahead. Yeah. You have spark any ideas there?
2: Yeah, I love reading. One of my oldest memories when I was younger was my mom reading to me because her English wasn't the best. So she would read me children's books and it would help her with her English. And it was just I would enjoy that a lot when I was younger. So yeah, I mean, reading is for everyone. I believe that wholeheartedly.
1: So not to put you on the spot again, Marshall Romero, but you're a senior in high school. What does the future look like? I'm speaking to you late September. So Banned Books Week is October 4th through 10th, and this program will air during Banned Books Week. I'm talking to you a little bit prior to that. What's the future hold for Marshall Romero? I mean, I know Banned Books Week is coming up. That's going to be very exciting for you. And thank you so much for your outspoken advocacy for protecting the right to read. And again, hearing the perspectives of young people is so important. And it's also courageous for you to stand up and share your thoughts and to speak out for others who maybe aren't in a position to speak out as freely. It's significant, very significant thing that you're doing. What excites you about the future, the next year and beyond high school?
2: I'm going to undergrad. I don't know where, just because I'm moving out of the country currently. And yeah, I'm headed to Vancouver, Canada in the future. And I'm very excited for that chapter of my life. But ultimately, I just hope that those who come after me and those within my circles and community and just the world are able to live in a future free of censorship, and that, you know, we all hold the idea that censorship is a symptom of a failing democracy. And I hope that within the future, this isn't a conversation that we have to have. And I'm very optimistic. I think that the work that we've done is very tangible, you know, fighting bad bills, being able to have spaces for students within public schools and the institutions that are imposed upon us is very important. So just having civil liberties all across the aisles and being able to see yourself reflected in literature, it's something that's very important to me. And I firmly believe in a future where censorship isn't as persistent as it is now. And I will continue to fight for that no matter where my endeavors take me.
1: Well, here, Marshall, I'm right there with you. We're in lockstep on that issue. And there are so many folks in the Banned Books Week Coalition that are, you know, in stride with you. Vancouver's a great place. Actually, there was a spinoff of Project Censored Newswatch Canada out of Simon Fraser University there years ago. So I'm sure wherever you land, you'll bring that good spirit with you in the fight for free expression and protecting the right to read. That'll go wherever you go, Marshall Romero. So very grateful for that. Anything you'd like to share with our audience? Maybe if you're on social media or if you want to share with anybody how to follow you or to follow your work. Of course, bannedbooksweek.org is the website for Banned Books Week. But anything else you'd like to share with our audience today, Marshall Romero?
2: Absolutely. I think one of the organizations that has been most impactful is Students Engaged in Advancing Texas when it comes to fighting censorship work within Texas. So definitely I would encourage all the audience here to check that out and definitely take a gander, because a lot of the work that we're doing is very much needed and is very, very embedded in the fight for free expression and anti-censorship.
1: Absolutely. I've been speaking with Marshall Romero, one of this year's youth honorary chairs for Banned Books Week and the Banned Books Week Coalition. Marshall, I wish you all the best, and let's stay in touch during Banned Books Week more, and let's catch up after, and maybe you can share some more of your stories and share some more of your experiences, and I certainly hope more success in fighting against censorship in Texas and beyond.
2: Absolutely. I'm right there with you, Mickey. We need anti-censorship initiatives now more than ever. So very, very delighted that I was able to give my perspective. Thank you so much.
1: Thanks so much for joining us.
2: Thank you.
3: That was my co-host Mickey Huff's conversation with Banned Books Week Honorary Chair Marshall Romero. And because we have just a little bit of time left on this week's program, here is a short excerpt from next week's show, where I welcome back to the program San Antonio independent journalist Stephanie Coithen to talk about updates from Dilley Concentration Camp, the only family concentration camp in the country, as well as the data center boom, and how what's happening in Texas is an important lens through which to view our current and upcoming struggles nationally.
4: They seem to be deporting children before they become a viral sensation. There's just so much, and there's so much pain and, you know, just destroying families. They keep deporting people right before Congressman Castro is set to speak with them. And of course, then he amplifies their story. Then I amplify his story. Then state media amplifies the story. Then it's a national story. And they're just cutting that off at the bud. So I just want people to be aware that they are deliberately silencing these heart-wrenching stories when it's someone, a cute kid that would get a lot of national sympathy and attention. Another thing that I want to put a pin in for everybody on this program tuning in is that ICE no longer is keeping track of people who die after they are detained. And that is a huge metric in the carceral system because it helps you gauge how inmates are treated and, you know, the quality of care. We already know that's abysmal at Dilley. Worms in the food, worms in the water smelling weird, the medical facilities unstaffed largely, which is why people get rushed to the emergency room. It's just infuriating the more you learn about it, you know. Here is another tactic that I recently detected that's much more aggressive, a situation unfolding in Brownsville that I believe deserves national attention, and it's infuriating that it's not receiving it. So Elon Musk.
5: From across the nation and around the world, for Pacifica Headlines, I'm Jesse Lentz. An estimated 5,000 supporters of jailed former Pakistani Prime Minister Imran Khan began a protest march from the country's northwest yesterday in the town of Gandhi Chowk after talks with the government to call off the demonstration failed, footage courtesy of Reuters. According to Al Jazeera, concerns about the 73-year-old Khan's health, specifically the condition of his right eye that has required months of specialist treatment, have prompted the campaign for his release among members of Khan's Tehreek-e-Insaf party. The Pakistani government had been preparing for weeks for the arrival of the activists, erecting barriers and using shipping containers to block main access routes to the capital city of Islamabad. Saudi-backed Yemeni government forces seized key positions on the Bab el-Mandeb Strait today, a vital shipping alternative to the Strait of Hormuz, military and government sources told Reuters, as they fought to reverse last month's territorial gains by Iran-backed Houthi fighters and to drive them from the vital waterway. Yemen's government forces have taken large parts of Dubab district, which overlooks Bab el-Mandeb, and are asserting full control over the area with heavy air support from a Saudi-led coalition, three military sources and one government source told the news agency. The Saudi-led military coalition says more than 300, quote, high-value targets have been hit in Yemen as allied ground forces battle the Houthis. We are providing air support to back the Yemeni armed forces on the ground around the clock, Major General Turki al-Maliki, spokesperson for the Saudi-led intervention in the Yemeni civil war since 2017, wrote in a post on X. Houthi-aligned media outlets had previously denied that government forces had made advances in the area. Fighting has raged along several front lines in Yemen for weeks after the country's civil war was reignited, with the Houthis seeking to control the Bab el-Mandeb Strait and firing missiles and drones at Saudi cities and infrastructure. Ukrainian President Vladimir Zelensky said Saturday that Ukraine would increase attacks on Russian energy infrastructure, but would not target civilians. Footage and reporting courtesy of Reuters.
6: We have to respond in any way. With their attacks on our energy, we have to respond on their energy. First of all, oil refineries, etc., what gives money them for this war. But we will not respond, of course, just like them, any civilian's objects.
5: Zelensky's remarks come following his assertion last week that Ukrainian intelligence obtained documents revealing Russian President Vladimir Putin has issued a, quote, new doctrine allowing Russian forces to launch broader strikes against Ukrainian civilian targets. According to the Kyiv Independent, Russian forces have increasingly battered Ukrainian civilian infrastructure in recent weeks, including attacks on key bridges and medical and educational facilities. Ukraine's defense ministry said yesterday that the country's recent strikes on oil refineries in Russian cities had knocked out 51% of Russia's oil refining capacity, according to the AP. That claim could not be independently verified. On Thursday, the news agency reports, Russian President Vladimir Putin made a rare admission that the strikes had caused Russia to lose roughly 1% of its gross domestic product. They started attacking oil refineries and openly declared the goal of damaging our economy. Did they achieve their goal? Partially, Putin said at a meeting of the Valdai Club Forum of International Foreign Policy Experts. Yesterday, Russia's defense ministry responded to Zelensky's interview the previous day by vowing to intensify strikes on the Ukrainian capital of Kyiv and other parts of the country, according to a report from Reuters. And Cornell University President Michael Kotlikoff announced in a video message over the weekend released by the school that the educational institution would take steps to prevent the circumstances that led to the 2024 alleged gang rape of a student by seven members of the Chi Phi fraternity.
7: What happened to Jane Doe in 2024 is deeply disturbing and will weigh heavily on our community for years to come.
5: Those are the latest Pacifica headlines. For the Pacifica Network, I'm Jesse Lent.
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9: You know that health is wealth, and ital is vital. They're not just some rhyming words. It's something that's just got to be heard. Who is responsible for your health? Look in the mirror, it's your very own self.

0: And good afternoon, and welcome to another program of To Your Health. You know, we're excited to be with you today. To Your Health is a program designed not only to inform, but to help to turn your life and health around. I'm Dr. Theodore Watkins, your host, and I'm here with my trusted, able, consistent assistant, Mr. Frank Smith. How are you doing today, Brother Frank?
1: I'm doing well, Doc. Thank you.
0: All right. All right. You know, we looked last week at a topic that is so important, and we want to continue it this week. The real cost of health care, the real cost of health care. You know, according to the Committee for Responsible Public Budget, it's a national health care. They state that the national health care spending in the United States has reached about $5.7 trillion in 2025. $5.7 trillion. And is scheduled to reach $6 trillion this year. And by 2030, if we are around, it'll be expected to be $9 trillion, you know? And as a share of the national economy, healthcare consumes almost 20%, you know? And will be on track to consume over 20%. That's $1 in $5 in this national economy goes toward healthcare. But those numbers are staggering, Brother Frank.
1: Yes.
0: But the urgent question to me is not merely how much money we spend, but is what are we getting in return for that money? Because despite the fact that we're spending roughly double per capita, per individual in this country, what other wealthy industrialized nations spend, the United States ranks near the very bottom among its peer nations in terms of life expectancy, healthy lifespan, maternal survival, and preventable chronic diseases. We're near the bottom. You know, we're outspent by no one. Yet we are outlived by dozens of countries. We talked about last week that of the 38 top countries, wealthy countries in the world, we rank 20. Near the bottom, 34th, or less, in terms of life expectancy and healthcare. I mean, that's ridiculous, you know. That's ridiculous, you know. And my research and over the past broadcast, you know, we repeatedly examine the role of hold. Healthy food. Now, why do we say whole healthy foods, Brother Frank?
1: Yes, because vegan food is junk food.
0: Well, it can be.
1: Whole food products, what grows on the trees and what comes from the ground. Whole, and that's the way it is. Not the processed food, not processed.
0: Whole food. You know, we've also talked about the consequences of eating, you know, animal, dairy, egg, types of foods, and you know, but when we look closely at the American food supply, it's really jarring, you know.
1: Yeah.
0: I've talked much about the meat-based diets and so forth, but in Europe, Canada, and other parts of the world, they will not accept our foods the way we eat them here. Our companies have to actually repackage, relabel, and unprocess or don't process the foods. They won't eat. They won't take the genetically modified foods that flood our markets, Brother Frank. You know, they have banned the artificial dyes, the endocrine disturbing additives, the chemical preservatives. You know, the ultra processed formulations. They have banned them from their countries, but yet we embrace them. You know, they have a much higher standard. You know. But the public and the governmental entities, they refuse to accept these things in their countries. You know, the oatmeal that's sold by one of our leading distributors of grains is not accepted there. You know, it has to be really whole.
1: Not sprayed.
0: Yeah, not sprayed. You know. But what happens? We have settled for, you know, unhealthy foods in our society. You know, and we don't seem to be distracted by the fact that these things are unhealthy. I remember when I was a senior in medical school, I was taking an elective in cardiology, and the year before I had come across the pioneer work of Nathan Prinigan. He was on 60 Minutes, and they were showing how he had been diagnosed with severe coronary artery disease and had basically been sent home to die in his early 40s. But he wasn't ready to die, so he went to Loma Linda, which is one of the blue zones, five blue zones in the world, and he dusted off the books there, and he found out that by adopting a whole food, low fat, low cholesterol, plant centered diet, and instituting a progressive walking program, that he could reverse his cardiovascular disease. All right. Well, once he did that, he started the Prinigan Institute. All right. And many of the Fortune 500s and others would flock to his place, and he would reverse their angina. He would normalize their blood pressure. He would halt and even reverse their diabetes. And many instances, he was able to eliminate their medications. All right. So what happened was, I was reading his book, and I had it when I was doing an elective in cardiology, all right? And I asked, we were making rounds at Howard University. And I asked my professor, is it true what this man is saying, that we can prevent and reverse heart disease with diet and exercise? He said, yes, Watkins, it's true. I mean, I almost fainted, Brother Frank. So I said, so then why aren't we doing it? You know, he said, there's two reasons. And this is almost 50 years ago, or over 50 years, really. He said, first, there's no money in it. And second, the people don't want it. They want something easy, you know, like taking a pill. And I got upset, you know, for a few minutes, and then I just went back to being a doctor. If they don't care, then why should I care? But once I switched over from surgery into holistic medicine, I recognize that heart disease, diabetes, obesity, strokes, hypertension, many of these diseases, even kidney failure, that overwhelms our system and is driving, is almost bankrupting our economy, that these diseases can often be prevented and reversed. They're preventable, they're reversible. But the true cost of healthcare, therefore, is not measured in dollars and cents. It's actually measured in lives stolen of vibrant health. It's measured in premature heart attacks, strokes, excuse me, and amputations. It's measured in chronic disability and cognitive decline, Alzheimer's and dementia. It's measured in diminished health and shortened horizons for our children, our grandchildren, who have inherited this broken health program that we have in our society. You know, we love to profess that we love our families and that we even value our futures. But Frank, talk is cheap, all right? Talk is cheap.
1: Yes, it is.
0: We can say what we want, but if we continue trading our vitality for convenience, for the convenience of processed box food, drive-in lanes, passive pill taking, and remain an empty shell as a nation, we're going to continue to lead in dying, and pretty soon there won't be none of us left. You know, I remember I called the medical director of Howard Hospital some years ago, and I asked him, I said, how would you like to be able to make money while you sleep? Instead of having to operate to make money while you sleep. He laughed at me, Brother Frank. He said, he's out of my mind. But then I pointed out that there's a historical and systematic truth in genuine wellness models. Providers are compensated to keep their populations healthy, functioning, and out of the hospital. All right? And in such systems, it's only when people get sick that they stop paying. As long as they're well, they keep paying. And so there's an alignment between financially between health and your wealth, all right? But in this country, there's alliance between your health, your poor health and wealth, you know?
1: Sick care system.
0: Yeah, a sick care system, not a health care system. I remember I called one of my professors who was mentoring me when I started my practice. And I said, Doc, how do I get paid? He said, the only way you can get paid is to have a diagnosis. All right?
1: That's a damn shame.
0: This system This system don't pay for health. They pay for sickness, Brother Frank.
1: Mm-hmm.
0: All right. And so we have to recognize that we are really facing a terrible system, you know, where every bypass surgery, every dialysis run, every catheterization is how the cash flows. You know, and until we align financial incentives with genuine clinical restoration, the system will continue to manufacture the very diseases it charges trillions of dollars to treat. You know, but people say, you know, in order to do that, it costs too much money. And the food just don't taste good. Well, the reality is, the next time you go shopping, look at how much it costs to buy those processed foods versus those fresh foods. And yep. how much the eggs, the dairy, the meat is costing you. That's where your money is coming from. And as far as taste, you know, we know how to make food taste good.
1: Oh yeah.
0: If you can make ham hocks and pig feet and chitlins, man. If you can make them taste good, you can make anything taste good.
1: Add chicken to it, too.
0: Huh?
1: Add chicken to it.
0: Oh, yeah. I was talking to somebody. It may have been last night, and we were talking about the fact that those chicken nuggets and many of the stores don't have no chicken in them, man. they're nuggets, but they ain't no chicken nuggets, you know. And yet I just love my chicken nuggets from I Ain't Gonna Call the Name. but you can fill the name in, you know.
1: Mm-hmm.
0: So we have to become a committee of one, Brother Frank, and we got to refuse to buy these products that are making us sick. We have to refuse to accept this passive decline, and we have to take personal responsibility and ownership for our daily habits. And if we do that, then we can expect to be healthy, you know?
1: Yes.
0: There are aspects of our health system.

0: But fortunately, there are people, and I don't know if our queen is with us yet.
1: Yes. Yes, she is.
0: There are people who are doing something to make a difference. And Brother Frank, we need to welcome this star back to stage. My personal friend, Miss Betsy Johnson. How are you doing today, Sister Betsy?
2: I'm wonderful. Thank you, thank you, thank you so much for opening this forum to me.
0: So why are we opening this forum to you?
2: Well,
0: what are you doing to deserve this forum?
2: Well, we are actually coming back as a repeat to host the remote area medical team to our Tacoma Academy campus to offer the services of dental, vision, and medical as free services to the community.
0: As what services?
2: Free, F-R-E-E, free services to the community.
0: All right.
2: Yes, and at that time we will have the opportunity, and there are no questions asked whether or not you have insurance or you don't have insurance. We're not asking for any IDs. It's a first come, first
0: serve.
2: And we just want you to be in the place because of all the things you just recently mentioned.
0: Mm-hmm.
2: In addition, we want you to know that if you need to see the medical doctor, if you need to get your blood pressure checked, if you have complications with diabetes or just need to know how to get access to someone to help speak with you about your diabetes, those individuals will be present. Morgan State University dietetic and nutrition students and teachers, faculty will be there to help share information along those lines, along with many other schools, colleges, and universities in the area. I will mention them as a list later on, but I want you to know that if you needed to have your eyes checked, we do full service eye checks, eye pressures, screenings. If it's determined that you need to have glasses, your glasses will be made on site. You will go home with your glasses on the same day.
0: And how much are they going to be charged with them glasses?
2: The same F-R-E-E, free glasses.
0: Free? Mercy.
2: Yes, yes, yes. So this is an opportunity for those in the community. And you know what it's like, especially these children. These children, you can get them two or three glasses in one school year because they break them today, they lose them tomorrow.
0: Yeah.
2: And the cost continues to go up and up with your replacing them. And they need their glasses to be able to take advantage of their educational experiences.
0: Now, you mentioned children and glasses. We think about, you know, people with poor sight being older. But I heard something recently that all children need to be checked for vision at a very early age. Is that true?
2: Absolutely. Absolutely. This is an opportunity to have that done. Again, it's first come, first serve, but please give your children and your adults, if you're an adult and you need it, the greatest opportunity that they can have to maximize their education. Because by the time they're telling you that they can't see, they have missed a lot along the way. So please have your vision checked. Because it's very, very important for your overall body health. In addition to medical and vision, we also will be offering the services of dental. So you'll be able to come in and be triaged. And if you need to have cleanings, you know, cleanings, a lot of people skip their cleanings because of the copays or they don't have the coverage at all. Cleanings are very, very important. It's the gateway to keeping your teeth healthy before you get to another stage.

0: beach. But if you need to have fill-ins and you're there, we can do the fill-ins on site. If you need to have an extraction, you can have that done there. The medications that go along with that extraction, with the antibiotics, as well as the anti-inflammatories, will be given to you before you leave the building, because we want you to have a favorable outcome from your procedure. So all of those are available to you on October the 17th and 18th, 2 days of service. Last year, we did this for 1 day, and we recognized that we can have a greater impact by giving 2 days worth of service.
1: I would say.
2: So now, what time does it start?
0: So our doors, the parking lot opens at 11:59 on Friday night, and the doors open at 6 a.m. on Saturday morning. And so it'll be from 6 a.m. until 6 p.m. Don't come at 6 p.m. and think you're going to be seen. You need to get there before 6 p.m. because the doors will, they're trying to be coming out of there at 6 p.m. But we will see you if you have been in the building that
2: I
0: Saturday.
2: remember. I remember. I wasn't able to make it last year, but the year before last, there were people who were there like 3 o'clock in the morning.
1: Yes.
0: Absolutely. Well, I will tell you that on last year when you missed, there was my first individual came in at 5 o'clock in the afternoon on the day before. And
2: Oh, come on.
0: I said, well, you can't exactly stay here because we don't provide coverage for this area until midnight. She was not leaving. She walked the long way. She had all of her belongings in her buggy. She said she walked until the wheel came off of her buggy and she cannot go back. Well, this is someone who's serious. And right behind her came two other cars. And I said to them, I will have to ask you all to please pull up outside of the gate, and the gate will open at midnight. And they were cooperative, but I had to allow this individual to remain there because she had nowhere to go back. And this is the beauty of being able to give the services in their entirety on site, because many people can't come back. They don't have another place. I can't mail things to them. They may not have a mailing address, but we're here for you, for those individuals that need it the most. Our partners, Remote Area Medical, they have been in existence for greater than 40 years. They have serviced over 1 million individuals. And their whole effort, in conjunction with the Emmanuel Brinklow Seventh-day Adventist Church, is a simple but powerful goal, which is to bring quality, compassionate health care to members of our community who need it the most. That's why we're here. That is why we are here. So we're encouraging each of you to please spread the word. They have provided over $2 million of free health care to individuals that need it. Some of the colleges and universities that will be present are Howard University, Montgomery College, St. Mary's College, Marymount University, Morgan State University. So we have individuals that are.
2: This is a major undertaking.
0: Absolutely. We are not trying to give substandard service. We are giving the best that we have to our individuals that come out to the clinic. And we're also giving cutting edge types of quality diagnostics. There's an opportunity to get DNA saliva testing that will able to help the doctors to know best what's going on if you have gum disease in your mouth, as well as opportunities to get some other interventions that will help to restore teeth in areas of caries. So please know that we are here for you to give the best of our service, and we want you to be there. We have many resources other than colleges and universities that will be present. The Catholic Charities of Washington, D.C. will be offering resources. Individuals from Poison Control, and I don't know how many of you know how well Poison Control is a well-kept secret in the community. We need to be taking advantage of some of these resources that are out here. So come out and see how they can help meet your need. Gilcrest Immigration Legal Services will be there. So many people need a lawyer. They need immigration information and services. We have education on teen sobriety for our young people and hearing loss prevention. There's the Montgomery Energy Connection that will be present to give you tools and tactics on how to lower your energy bills in your home.
2: This is total health.
0: Yes, it is. I feel if you take the time or have the opportunity to have your car drive to this location, I want you to be able to maximize on the number of services that you will be able to take advantage of.
1: Yes. Good
0: idea. Gas is not cheap. And so if you get there, we have something for you. And if you came just for one thing, surely there'll be something else that you can take advantage of. We have family services and opportunities for insurance. The Latino Health Initiative will be there. And think on this. We will also be offering washer and dryer services. If you arrive and need to have your clothes washed, yes, indeed. While you're inside waiting for other things to occur, we can be assisting you in ways that matter. Kaiser Permanente will be there giving flu shots. How many times can you go one place and get these many services under one roof?
2: I've never heard that before. This is tremendous. All right, this is Dr. Theodore Watkins with my co-host and program manager, Mr. Frank Smith, and our guest today is Ms. Betsy Johnson. Ms. Betsy Johnson is coordinating this tremendous. I participated in this for many years, but I mean, you all got some stuff going on this year that I've never seen before.
1: Hey, it's tremendous. You've been expanding, yeah. Yeah. 2 days, too?
2: 2 days.
0: Well, I simply want you to know that the church has always been the heart of the community, and partnering with individuals like RAM, Remote Area Medical, we can bring superior resources to you as our community.
1: So you're trucking in equipment?
0: I didn't hear.
1: You're trucking in equipment?
0: Oh, definitely. All the equipment will be there at Tacoma Academy campus in Tacoma Park, Maryland. And that will be 8300 Carroll Avenue. And as I said, it's first come, first serve. But you show up, the doors open at 6 a.m., but the parking lot opens at 12 midnight. We will service you.
2: Brother Frank, it's serious equipment. I mean, they're making glasses, you know. Mm-hmm. And we have first class ophthalmologists, optometrists, you know, they're dentists, they're dental surgeons, they're dental hygienists, they're plenty of nurses and doctors and nutritionists. I mean, it's a tremendous thing. We want to open our phones, and Brother Frank, you're going to have to monitor that for us. The number here is 202-588-0893. That's 202-588-0893. Give us a call with questions or comments. And Sister Betsy, I think you said that the last time you were on, that people actually came up to you and mentioned that they heard you on To Your Health.
0: Actually, they did, and I was so pleasantly surprised. We felt like family, hugging each other like we knew each other from growing up. So this is what being on It's For Your Health is all about, To Your Health. We are not just out here promoting things, we are becoming one. We are looking out for each other, and we are making a difference in people's lives. So thank you, thank you, thank you.
1: And we have a caller.
0: Yes.
2: All right. Question or comments?
3: This is Rick calling, love. This is from Germany.
2: Rick, hey, you, Rick. You better have him get over here, man, and get your service.
3: I just called because I want this woman to know that I was a homeless man for between 1984 and 1993. And I prayed for Adventist services like what she just laid out. In those days, you could not find somebody who would make eyeglasses on the spot on the same day. You had to go home and wait 2 weeks or something like that. And I just want to say thank you for all that you and your team do for people there in the DMV.
0: Mercy. Your thanks is greatly appreciated. Thank you. It's great to hear that feedback because, you know, when you're in the trenches and doing these things, we're doing it for you. And therefore, we like to hear that what we're doing is making a difference. So thank you.
2: Sister Betsy, Brother Rick was calling from Germany.
0: I heard that all the way from Germany.
2: All the way from Germany. Mm-hmm. Yeah. When he was here, he was my patient, but he's a faithful listener and contributor. Brilliant young man.
0: Also wanted to share that until we get another caller in, that we are also running a diaper drive. As you know, diapers, you use them up pretty quickly. So we have a big school bus that we are planning to fill that bus with diapers.
2: Uh-oh.
0: So if you can't get there, if you could send diapers, if you could bring them and drop them off, if you could helicopter them over, we will accept them any kind of way you can get them.
2: diapers are expensive these days.
0: Very expensive. And you know, if people have to get diapers and still get food, something's got to give.
2: Yeah.
1: Yeah. Sister Betsy, you've been doing this for how many years?
0: Well, you know, the world is, you know, before the antediluvian world, they used to be before the flood and after the flood. You know, now our lives have changed and everything is before COVID and after COVID. So since COVID, I've been doing this. This is my third or fourth clinic post-COVID. Let's put it that way. So God has been blessing us. We took a hiatus during the whole COVID time period. And so then
2: Before COVID, Brother Frank.
0: Yes.
2: Before COVID. And Sister Betsy has been leading out in these last years and been doing an excellent job. They recently did one in Philadelphia also. So, you know, this is this is something that's very important. And there's a tremendous need.
0: Yes.
2: And one of the things we want to do is encourage our listeners to take advantage of this opportunity, you know, take advantage of the opportunity, because a lot of folk in our community, they hear these things and they don't take advantage of it. But there are people who are going to be there. Trust me. They're going to be there at 5 o'clock the day before, you know. and so we want you don't have to come at 5, but you need to get there as early as possible so that you can get
0: the
2: in
0: service.
2: Line mm-hmm. and get service. There are a number of providers, all right? There are a number of providers, and that facility is a large facility, and it is packed with stations, you know, triaging people and getting them to where they need to be. And so it's tremendous. And sharp folk too, Brother Frank, that donate their time year after year after year to support this activity.
1: Mm-hmm. And what's the cost again?
0: I am proud to announce that the cost is free. It is free, but you do have to get yourself there, and we will do the rest once you arrive on site. So yes, come out.
2: It's a tremendous expense. $0. $0.
1: To you.
2: And a lot of times people think that when stuff is free, it's not quality.
0: Exactly.
2: Trust me. We have quality people. Many of these physicians, dentists, oral surgeons, board certified. I mean, you know, this is serious, and we want our people to take advantage of it. And when you go, tell them that Dr. Watkins from WPFW To Your Health sent you.
0: That's right. That's right. Just like the former ones did, they made it known that they came. I don't know how they knew who I was, but they came up to me and told me so. So, you know, God is faithful. Yes, he is. And, you know, supporting these clinics means supporting the health and the dignity of people in need. You know, we are here to make you whole again. So please come out and take advantage, and don't sit home and say there's nothing there for me. If you can get there, there is something here for you.
2: Yes. We were talking about
1: them again.
2: What'd you say?
1: Announce the telephone number again.
0: I hadn't given the telephone number yet, but the number, if you need to reach out to me, is 301-672-9257. That's Betsy Johnson, 301-672-9257.
1: And if you have questions, go ahead, Doc.
2: Address again.
0: Tacoma Academy Campus, 8300 Carroll Avenue in Tacoma Park, Maryland.
2: Yes.
1: And
2: yes.
1: If you have questions, call 202-588-0893. We just got a couple of minutes. 202-588-0893. Questions or comments?
0: And you know that in addition to pouring into individuals to make them whole, we're actually pouring into these students. You heard me list the litany of schools that will be present, but we're pouring into these students to make this next generation service-minded leaders. This is very important because many people, they feel like they can get all they can all they get and sit on it. But we are promoting a group of leaders that will be qualified and service-minded to contribute and give back to their community.
2: And when you start serving early, you're much more likely to continue serving. Mm-hmm. Yeah. See, so we want you to come out and encourage these young people who are coming out, and they're being mentored by outstanding professors and practitioners, you know, dental hygienists,
0: yes,
2: you name it, it's going to be there. Once again, the number is 202-588-0893. That's 202-588-0893. Give us a call with any questions or comments that you have. I know they're shocked to hear all these services are giving away free. But, you know, you have to, in order to get the services, you got to get up and get there. Mm-hmm. All right? You have to get up and get there. You have to take some initiative. And so the cost is your coming. That's the cost.
0: Yes,
2: all right?
0: Yes, yes.
2: And so we want you to pay the cost and come.
0: Someone asked me at the clinic last year, did you go around to the churches and try to inform the church members, the various churches, because so many in our communities are exactly what Dr. Watkins just shared, that they don't participate. Well, this is my way of reaching out to the churches. I can get to cover more ground right here. So I thank Dr. Watkins for opening up the radio station WPFW 89.3 FM, because this is the voice in the community. Here's where people can turn and hear about what is going on, because I can't get everywhere, but this can get a whole lot further. So thank you again for having
2: me. And then by you listening, taking the information down, you can share it with yes. others. All right. You can share this information. So once again, the date is what?
0: October 17 and 18, which is a Saturday and a Sunday. We know if you work on a Saturday, you'll be able to come on the Sunday. If you worship on a Sunday, you can come on the Saturday. It's open to you. The decision is yours. But we are here to help. Is there another caller that I see?
1: Yes, yes. We have another caller. Caller, you're on the line.
4: Yes. How you doing?
2: Doing great.
1: All right. How are you?
4: Good. I want to know, are they allowing vending there? And title products like Shea Butter and Conscious Driven T-shirts or hoodies for Blacks in America.
0: So the first...
1: Vendors?
0: Could you repeat his comment, yes. please?
4: Are y'all allowing vendors for people that...
0: Vendors, yes. Yes, we do have vendors there. Right now, our solicitation for volunteers and vendors have closed as of this weekend. And so we won't be able to accommodate. But if you want to put your contact in the chat there or share it, call back to the radio station, we'll be happy to include you on the next
4: one. Suppose I call your 301 number, and because I'm visually impaired. So what's the repeat the number that I get in touch with you all? And then we'll go from there.
1: So you leave your name and telephone number with the engineer. And don't hang up, but leave it with the engineer, right. And we'll get in touch with you next year, because the invitations for vendors and volunteers are closed.
0: Yeah, we're just two weeks out now, so we have to now do the organizational pieces of this.
4: And what day is that again?
0: The 17th and the 18th of October.
4: This week.
0: This month. October. This month. In 2 weeks.
4: 17th. All right. And y'all have
2: time? We just have a few more minutes. The number is 202-588-0893. That's 202-588-0893. Give us a quick call with any questions or comments. I'm just really thrilled to
1: me too.
2: To hear all the tremendous services that are being offered. And I just pray that our listeners will take advantage of this, you know, take advantage. Senator, please don't let this harvest pass.
0: That's yes. right. And the radio station has the flyers. So if anyone calls the station and still are inquiring, it'll have the date and the times and the place. So you'll be able to get that information on going through the radio station.
1: Mm-hmm.
2: Fantastic. Fantastic. So, could you give a summary again of the kinds of services that's going to be offered at this tremendous health fair?
0: There's another question on the line. It looks like there's two more. I don't know.
1: No, that's the other caller.
0: Okay.
1: The last caller, his telephone number.
0: Got you. Well, I just want you all to know that we will have dental, vision, medical, cleanings, fillings, extractions. Every year we try to go a little higher and add a little more. We will have some trucks out front that will be offering, giving out diapers to people who may need them. Some, the first 100 or 200 individuals, you'll be able to get some produce bags. You'll be able to get information on hearing loss prevention, stop the bleed, CPR and Narcan. We may be giving out even some Narcans while we're there so that you can be your brother's keeper. You'll be able to assist someone else. And it's not always someone who may be using street drugs. Many times it's someone who is using medication doctors, and they need, you know. So we want to be equipped to assist. And just to plug out for poison control, you know, many times calling poison control can help save you an ER bill. So come out and learn all you can about what's available to you and what can help you in this journey called life, because we, the church, along with Remote Area Medical, we're here to assist you in your journey.
2: The address again?
0: 8300 Carroll Avenue. You can Google Tacoma Academy in Tacoma Park, Maryland.
2: All right. And it's the 17th and 18th. The gate opens at
0: 6 a.m. Closes at 5 p.m. So you can be out
2: the
0: by
2: gate,
0: 6.
2: The gate actually opens at 11.
0: At midnight, the night before. Mm-hmm.
1: Before.
0: And the doors open at 6 a.m., correct.
2: The doors open at 6. Well, Sister Betsy, we just want to thank you for coming and sharing this. And we pray that our listeners will take advantage of this, because this can surely decrease the cost of health care.
0: And some of those adjunct things like pet therapy and music therapy, they'll all be there to assist us as we go through this day. So
2: there's, all
0: no,
2: right,
0: limit. There's no limit. There is no limit, limit to what God no can limit. Do.
2: All right. Thank you again, Brother Frank.
1: Thank you, Nurse Betsy Johnson, for, I mean, you're a super nurse. You're actually more than that. For organizing this vital volunteer spectacular, I'm running out of words for sure. We also extend our attitude to gratitude to our engineers Kalia Chapman and Brian Bernard, as well as our fearless leaders, Shandy, Loi, and our general manager, Kitty Estet, program director, and to our entire WPFW staff, programmers, volunteers, and loyal listeners who make this show possible. 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

0: from across the nation and around the world. For Pacifica Headlines, I'm Jesse Lentz. An estimated 5,000 supporters of jailed former Pakistani Prime Minister Imran Khan begin a protest march from the country's northwest yesterday in the town of Gandhi Chowk after talks with the government to call off the demonstration failed. Footage courtesy of Reuters. According to Al Jazeera, concerns about the 73-year-old Khan's health, specifically the condition of his right eye that has required months of specialist treatment, have prompted the campaign for his release among members of Khan's Tehreek-e-Insaf party. The Pakistani government had been preparing for weeks for the arrival of the activists, erecting barriers and using shipping containers to block main access routes to the capital city of Islamabad. Saudi-backed Yemeni government forces seized key positions on the Bab el-Mandeb Strait today, a vital shipping alternative to the Strait of Hormuz, military and government sources told Reuters, as they fought to reverse last month's territorial gains by Iran-backed Houthi fighters and to drive them from the vital waterway. Yemen's government forces have taken large parts of Dubab district, which overlooks Bab el-Mandeb, and are asserting full control over the area with heavy air support from a Saudi-led coalition, three military sources and one government source told the news agency. The Saudi-led military coalition says more than 300, quote, high-value targets have been hit in Yemen as allied ground forces battle the Houthis. We are providing air support to back the Yemeni armed forces on the ground around the clock, Major General Turki al-Maliki, spokesperson for the Saudi-led intervention in the Yemeni civil war since 2017, wrote in a post on X. Houthi-aligned media outlets had previously denied that government forces had made advances in the area. Fighting has raged along several front lines in Yemen for weeks after the country's civil war was reignited, with the Houthis seeking to control the Bab el-Mandeb Strait and firing missiles and drones at Saudi cities and infrastructure. Ukrainian President Vladimir Zelensky said Saturday that Ukraine would increase attacks on Russian energy infrastructure, but would not target civilians. Footage and reporting courtesy of Reuters.
1: We have to respond in any way. With their attacks on our energy, we have to respond on their energy. First of all, oil refineries, etc. What gives money them for this war? But we will not respond, of course, just like them, any civilians' objects.
0: Zelensky's remarks come following his assertion last week that Ukrainian intelligence obtained documents revealing Russian President Vladimir Putin has issued a, quote, new doctrine allowing Russian forces to launch broader strikes against Ukrainian civilian targets. According to the Kyiv Independent, Russian forces have increasingly battered Ukrainian civilian infrastructure in recent weeks, including attacks on key bridges and medical and education facilities. Ukraine's defense ministry said yesterday that the country's recent strikes on oil refineries in Russian cities had knocked out 51% of Russia's oil refining capacity, according to the AP. That claim could not be independently verified. On Thursday, the news agency reports, Russian President Vladimir Putin made a rare admission that the strikes had caused Russia to lose roughly 1% of its gross domestic product. They started attacking oil refineries and openly declared the goal of damaging our economy. Did they achieve their goal? Partially, Putin said at a meeting of the Valdai Club Forum of International Foreign Policy Experts. Yesterday, Russia's defense ministry responded to Zelensky's interview the previous day by vowing to intensify strikes on the Ukrainian capital of Kyiv and other parts of the country, according to a report from Reuters. And Cornell University President Michael Kotlikoff announced in a video message over the weekend released by the school that the educational institution would take steps to prevent the circumstances that led to the 2024 alleged gang rape of a student by seven members of the Chi Phi fraternity.
2: What happened to Jane Doe in 2024 is deeply disturbing and will weigh heavily on our community for years to come.
0: Those are the latest Pacifica headlines. For the Pacifica Network, I'm Jesse Lent.

0: single point I wish to get across before we start anything. I am not here to debate with anyone. I have devoted all of my adult life to this subject. I only debate with my equals. All others I teach.
1: And indeed, there was order after that, restored right off the bat. It is Jazz and Justice Radio. We will continue. Of course, that's the voice of Professor John Henry Clark from debate from back in the day where he just kind of set it off. And, you know, something like you got to set it off at a certain point. And he just he did it in a debate with Mary Lefkowitz and I always forget the other guy's name. But yeah, it was about ancient Egypt and the Not Out of Africa book that that Lefkowitz had written, and that had gotten a lot of traction. It was clearly when they have responses like that, it's because of the effectiveness of the argument, the counter argument, the fact that there were so many of us who were learning this information and were being empowered by this information, and so. Obviously, these folks felt like they had to shut it down. Well, today, that debate continues. That it's really not a debate, but people try to make it a debate. The conversation, at the very least, continues, and we're going to have it today with some hard hitters. I mean, some real hard hitters today. One of them is under a time constraint, so we're going to try to get to him as soon as possible. But we have some very special guests, one of whom you have heard quite a bit on this station, and the others, not quite as much, but we're gonna change that. Today on the show, of course, we have Baba Anthony T. Browder, Karak Browder. He's an author, publisher, cultural historian, artist, educational consultant, all around memory recovery specialist. He came from Howard University's College of Fine Arts. He has lectured extensively, founder and director of the IKG Cultural Resources, and has devoted nearly 50 years researching ancient Egyptian history, science, and philosophy. He's an excavator. He's the very first African born in America, African-American, to fund and coordinate an archaeological dig there in Egypt. He's led over 30 archaeological missions as well. And it's something I did not know. Maybe he'll get into. He was actually appointed to Governor Wes Moore's Commission on Middle Eastern American Affairs. So we'll get into that. 4 decades plus of study have led him to the conclusion that ancient Africans were the architects of civilization and developed the rudiments of what has become the scientific, religious, and philosophical backbone of mankind. And he has authored or co-authored over 15 publications as well, and it goes on and on. You know him very well, Baba Tony Browder. Also joining us today out of Atlanta, Georgia, is Dr. Chike Okua. He's an assistant professor of educational leadership at Clark Atlanta University, leading authority on increasing the achievement of today's students. He's a recognized master teacher and leadership strategist. He is a former Teacher of the Year, recognized in a couple of states. He was recognized as one of Ebony Magazine's 50 Leaders of Tomorrow, and he's written and published several books as well, including books like Education for Transformation, The Keys to Releasing the Genius of African-American Students, as well as Parent Power, The Keys to Your Child's Academic and Social Success. I like that a lot because a lot of times the parents need to be educated like the students as well, so they'll have a grasp on the situation. And most importantly, Dr. Okua earned his bachelor's degree in education from Hampton University. We're not going to talk about what happened over the weekend. We're just going to focus on the fact that he came from Hampton University, and his master's degree in education and school counseling from Clark Atlanta University, and his doctorate from Georgia State University. And finally, the third king of the three kings joining us today is out of the West Side, West Coast, coming to us from the Bay Area, Professor Manu M. Pim, historian and primary first-hand researcher specializing in African and African-American history and culture. He has a Master of Arts in History, African-American Studies from Morgan State University, yes. His master's thesis, The Revolutionary Martin Luther King Jr., is being expanded into a two-volume work entitled Martin Luther King, The Evolution of a Revolutionary. I've heard him talk about Dr. King and some of the things that we get so wrong, but it's narrative. And, of course, he or she who controls the narrative controls, you know, the day. He's taught at Morgan State University, San Francisco State University, as well as he studied at Oxford University. He's currently a tenured professor of history and Africana studies at Contra Costa College in San Pablo, California. He's a director of Advancing the Research in Oakland, where he created a 7-step primary research methodology home study course. He also extended and conducted extensive pioneering 13-country research tour to all of the major museums, institutes, and libraries throughout America, Europe, and Canada, which house ancient Kushite, Nubian, and Egyptian artifacts. Now, that is impressive. He's also completed various field research projects in Egypt, Nubia, Sudan, and Ethiopia. He co-founded the Save Nubia Project as well. And it goes on and on and on, and we'll get into more. But right now, let's welcome all three of our brothers, our kings, on to African Deep Thought. Welcome, Hotep.
2: Thank you, Brother Kaba.
1: Thank you.
3: Hotep, brothers.
1: I could just sit here for 2 hours and just read all of y'all's accomplishments, but you know, I think the people would want to hear from you. So let's start with you, Dr. Ampim. I've followed your work for many, many years. And you have always hammered down this notion of primary research, of advancing the research. Why are you so passionate about that?
2: Yes, sir. I appreciate the question, because that's always, to me, the first place to start. And there's nothing more important than primary or firsthand research, because we're going directly to the sites and sources, which is a fundamental difference than hearsay. So when we do primary or original research, we're able to get to the heart of the matter. And as a primary researcher, the fundamental question always is, how do you know? You know, it sounds good, but how do you know? Because it forces people to identify sources. And, you know, there's nothing more important or nothing higher than primary research, because you can always

0: I've always loved history, and even before I went to school, for journalism, I loved history. And then one of the things I found out that there, as far as the dis between the disciplines of journalism and history, they are very they parallel quite a bit, because it's really about primary, sources. And in fact, many historians will go back to ain't newspapers and stuff, and find the records of what people talked about, the journal, what people journaled, what people talked about. And so there's always that fixation on trying to get to the source of the information and not relying so much on hearsay. So I've always appreciated your work because of that. And we know that, in our spaces, when you start talking about African culture, Black history, Black culture, we have a lot of what I call, some barbershop philosophy, and a lot of times people just be saying stuff because it sounds good. But in this, because I say this because this happens a lot in the barbershop, like, well, how do you know that? And then, well, because, and there's never really, you can't really track down the source. And so I think it's very important for us to do, especially in this day and time. How do you see the trajectory of that? Do you see or feel, just in your recollection? I know this is not this isn't a research question. This is more of just what you see on a daily. But do you get a sense that we're moving in the right direction when it comes to research, or maybe we're floating in the opposite direction?
1: Well, I think we're moving in the opposite direction. And the reason why is because, and I was sharing this with my students this morning, is that when people call themselves doing research, for them, what they'll say is that I'm going to just Google it. And the average person thinks that if they can find it on Google, or if it was produced by AI, then it was created by God, that it was the creator that gave the information, and they never question it. And they just repeat and regurgitate what's been presented. And the reason why I think that we're a little further behind, when I was at Morgan State University, there was no internet. So I learned the tools and techniques of firsthand research methods, where you had to really evaluate the credibility and quality of sources. But today, people just go online and they figure that if it pops up, and particularly if it pops up on more than one site, then it must be accurate. And this is a big problem because anybody can go online. And so many people, they'll get information from Mrs. Johnson's second grade class, and they think that they have the latest and greatest information. Because when I ask them, well, what's your source? They don't know. They think Google is the source. No, Google will help you find the source, but it's not the source itself. And because of the universal access to online material, we're a little bit further behind. And people will be very surprised, Brother Kaba, that with young people today in their late teens and early 20s that are in my classes, they're not as proficient with technology as we may think. Now, they know how to use social media, but when I ask them to use our course management system, which is very user-friendly, it's called Canvas, they don't even know, many of them. Some are okay, but there's many that don't even know how to upload a document. I got to walk them through basic things like that, and also remind them that documentation beats conversation every day of the week. So I hear you, but what is the documentation and what is your source? And they don't even recall that I told them that no information is valid unless we can source it and then evaluate the source. Just like, I agree with you, journalists do exactly, similar things, but so do lawyers, because every witness is not a good witness and every piece of evidence is not necessarily credible. We have to examine and cross-examine, and people don't often do that online. But I was sharing this morning with my students that I have a few people in the country that I highly appreciate, because they don't hit the forward button or the send button to any information they get unless they run it by me if it's something of importance. And I say that that is very responsible, because that's not common when people say, well, let me double check before they send it out. So I think we're a little bit further behind, but the value of where we are today is that, like, we're in different cities, but yet we can communicate with our brothers and sisters and all listeners across the country and beyond. So there's benefit to where we are today, but from a research point of view, we're a little bit further behind because critical thinking has been left at the door for most folks. And AI, just finally, what not enough people understand about AI. You can put a question in online.

0: online, and AI will give back pretty good information. The problem is AI will give scholarly information, but also it will also comb through blog information and social media posts, and it's all jumbled together. So you have, good information versus Mickey Mouse information, and AI is not necessarily distinguishing between all of these sources, and the average person, unfortunately, hasn't thought deeply enough about it to separate the real from the unreal and truth from fiction.
1: And that's also relative to scholars like you three, because I hear people reference scholars like you three, and I won't say any names, but they'll say other people that I'm just like, I wouldn't put those people in the same sentence. You know, but it's like they don't really know how to weigh the information. It seems like they have not developed the skill, I'll put it like that, have not yet developed the skills to weigh the information and decide like what is viable information and what information just needs to be thrown in the trash. And it may sound good, may make you feel good, but you can't really prove it, and you start looking kind of crazy, you know. So I think that what you're doing is the work that people really need to turn to. It's not always sexy, but we got to make sure that it's the right thing, and be just be on point. We're talking with three kings today, Professor Manu Ampem, Dr. Chike Akua, and Baba Tony Browder joining us today, talking about, how do we know? How do we know that the ancient Egyptians were Africans, were black Africans, more specifically? And Baba Ampem, you're under a time crunch, but this question is for the three of you, and we can start with you, Professor Ampem. Just real simple. How do you know, based on the fact that you do all this research, how do you know that these people were black? The ancient Egyptians were black, because Zahi Hawass and them, they said that y'all lying. They said that y'all are not telling the truth. So how do we know this?
0: We know this because of the original sources, whether we go to the pyramid sites, temple sites, tomb sites, or ancient residential sites to look at monuments or documents. But images don't lie. And so this debate came to a head back in January of 1974. It was the Peopling of Ancient Egypt, or what we call the Cairo Symposium, where UNESCO, the United Nations Educational, Scientific, and Cultural Organization, pulled together 20 of the world's leading scholars to debate the question of what race were the ancient Egyptians. And here's the conclusions of the neutral party, UNESCO, because they were highlighting Dr. Sheikhanta Diop and Dr. Theophile Obenga, two Africans who took on 18 other scholars who claimed that these people in ancient Egypt or Kemet were some Mediterranean race. That was a code word for white, or they were some people from outside of Africa, but they were not black Africans, that they were Caucasoid. So all this was being promoted, and Sheikhanta Diop and Theophile Obenga exposed the other so-called experts. And this was the conclusion of from the UNESCO conference. And so the neutral writer said not all participants have prepared communications comparable with the painstakingly researched contributions of Professors Sheikhanta Diop and Obenga. There was consequently a real lack of balance in the discussions. In other words, Sheikhanta Diop had an 11-category framework, 11 categories of evidence showing that these were black Africans. And Obenga, his younger colleague, contributed to this. So what I just read, that is a academic way to say that that was an international ass kicking on on an epic scale, because to destroy someone like that, you don't normally have that kind of wording in an academic formal setting, but it was a real lack of balance. So that helped solve the debate then. And then, the evidence speaks for itself, but we have Zahi Hawass and other current delusional people that have conveniently ignored the evidence from that conference, but they've ignored all of the other evidence that's in their face every day in order to get to a conclusion that that these people in Egypt were everything and anything other than black people. They can be European, they can promote Elizabeth Taylor and Cleopatra, they can promote the Ten Commandments, or even modern times, there's forgeries and there's many statues that have been literally de-Africanized, or in other words, they've been stripped of their paint colors in modern times, and they promote those rare and few images as if these were the regular mainstream people in Kemet. So this is why, you know, we as brothers and scholars and thinkers take people back to the Nile Valley so that people can see and experience it itself. And we've been doing it, you know, since this was first originated by the pioneer himself, Dr. Yosef Ben Jochanan. And so you got people that clearly have an issue with us claiming anything that belongs to us. And then somehow through magic, these people have leaped into history and have tried to steal an African legacy and claim it as their own. But the evidence and the images are consistent that these were Black Africans. And so if anybody has bad eyesight, they can, if they can listen, somebody can read them the conclusion from the UNESCO conference to help them to understand fact from fiction.
1: Yes, that's the voice of Professor Manu M. Pim right here on Jazz and Justice Radio, African Deep Thought with Brother Kaba here every Monday from 3 to 5. We're talking about the peopling of ancient Egypt. Who were they? Were they, in fact, Black African people? And, of course, these three Babas on today are answering that question in the affirmative. And you mentioned going, you know, taking tours there. And in a moment, I wanted you to address, you know, how that's changed for you, because there's a, you know, people are clamping down on this Afrocentrism. So I know that that's, you know, it's caused you to kind of possibly have to, you know, make some changes and be smooth with it. So we'll get into that in a moment. But let's turn now to Dr. Akua joining us here on the line. Dr. Akua, first of all, welcome to the show. Thank you for joining us today.
2: Oh, thank you, brother. It's a blessing to be here with you and the Kings.
1: Yes, indeed. Yes, indeed. So for you, the same question. How do you know, and from your research, how do you know that these people of ancient Egypt were, in fact, Black?
2: Well, I can pick up from where Professor Manu M. Pim left off, because one of those areas of evidence that Dr. Shekanta Diop developed was called the melanin dosage test. Mm. And he petitioned the Louvre Museum in France to gain access to the royal mummies of Kemet for 2 years. And he said, if you will give me access to the royal mummies, I will take a skin sample. I will put that skin sample in a solution of ethyl benzoate. And when you shine a light on it, it causes the melanocytes, which are the cells that hold the melanin, the pigment of the skin, it causes those melanocytes to become fluorescent. And you can literally count the number of melanocytes to determine the shade or skin tone of the person whose skin that you are evaluating. And one of the interesting things about this is that melanin doesn't degrade over time. However, they refused to give him access to the royal mummies. He petitioned them for 2 years. Finally, after 2 years, they gave him access to the royal mummies. And it's important to understand that Dr. Shekanta Diop is a dark-skinned West African brother from Senegal. And this was his quote in what he said of all of the mummies that he tested. He said, they were black, more black than I. I have found that many other people have done the same research before me, but they never published their findings. He said, the reason I know this is because I found that the skin of many mummies had been completely scraped. So the reason they didn't want to give him access to the mummies is because they had performed the same experiment and they already knew the outcome. They knew what their findings were, but they did not publish them. And so you'd be amazed at the great lengths people will go to make sure that we don't know the truth about our history. And we can go into Professor Manu M. Pim's book, A History of African Civilization, and demonstrate this. One of the classes that I teach at Clark Atlanta University to my doctoral students is research methods. And this just happens to be an assignment that my students are gonna have next week, because Baba M. Pim has a section where he talks about 7 ways to misrepresent information. I just wanna run through them real quick. Number 1, information confusion. Number 2, information destruction. Number 3, information distortion. Number 4, information emphasis, to overemphasize or draw unbalanced attention to. Number 5, information fabrication. Number six, information suppression. And then lastly, number seven, limiting access to what he talked about, primary source information. And what we find is that when it comes to who the ancient Kemites or the ancient Egyptians were, they have used all seven of these ways to misrepresent information about ancient Kemet. And so it's very, very important that we understand why we have to study these things to, as Sheikh Anta Diop said, rescue and reconstruct our history and put it back into the hands of those that created that. And that is us.
1: Very good. Very good. That was the voice of Dr. Chike Akua right here on Jazz and Justice Radio on African Deep Thought. And now we turn to Baba Tony Browder, Baba Karak Browder, who we all know very well here in Washington, D.C. So tell us how you came to this conclusion that, in fact, these people in ancient Kemet, ancient Egypt, were black.
3: Well, thank you so much, Kaba, for allowing the three of us to have an opportunity to share our thoughts and ideas with you and your audience today. I appreciate it very much. There's a couple of things that I want us to consider. An ancient philosopher once said that the best trait a person could ever develop is the judicious sense to know what not to believe. We also need to be aware of this field called agnotology, which is the manufacturing of ignorance, the manufacturing of false data, false information designed to lead people down a rabbit hole, which leads to nowhere. One of the benefits of my having lived in the DC area for 55 years is that I had the opportunity to meet Dr. Teofilo Benga. We brought him to Washington in the 80s to participate in a couple of conferences. And Obinga actually stayed with a mutual friend of ours, Brother Ankh Mira, James Laws, back when Brother Laws' wife was working on getting Obinga his green card so that he could stay in the country. He taught at Temple before moving out to San Francisco State. So while Obinga was staying with Ankh Mira, they would stay up at night doing Medinetra. Obinga taught Ankh Mira Medinetra. They would do Medinetra and drink beer. And Ankh would call me up on some days after they've had a really invigorating session. And I remember him breaking down the proof that the ancient Kemites were African. He broke down the word KMT, which is the original name for the country, Kemet, KMT. But he also said you have the three characters that represent the word, but you also had a determinative, which is a circle with an X behind it, which means the nation, town, or city. And behind that determinative, you had drawings of people, typically a man or a woman. And all of those symbols combined meant the black people of the land, or the black people, and not the black soil, as some would try to confuse us. So they were very clear about who they were. And when we look at other people within the Nile Valley, the Sudans, people from Sudan or Kush, that word Sudan references the black people. Ethiopia is a part of the Nile Valley. And Ethiopia is a Greek word which references the black people. So the names of the people who lived in the lower Nile River Valley, Ethiopia, Kush, and Kemet, all of those people referred to themselves as black people. All of that land was regarded as the land of the blacks. So if we do, as Professor Mpem suggested, if we go to the primary sources, if we go to the people themselves, and read how they refer to themselves, then we'll realize that there is no debate. And the issues that we're dealing with, the issues that Zahir Wass and his colleagues put forward is propaganda. It's all designed to take Egypt out of Africa, relocate it to some place called the Middle East, a location, geographical location that they fabricated. And then they, that then makes it easier for them to present Egypt, ancient Egypt, to the world as a non-African creation. So that's the essence of this issue that we've been dealing with. But as both my brothers have stated, this issue was settled decades ago, but we keep rehashing it because what appears to be happening right now is that it's about the money. It's about the Egyptian government and members of the Antiquities Department and Department of Tourism are seeking to cash in big on tourism right now with the recent opening of the Grand Egyptian Museum. So it's about politics, it's about the falsification of the historical record, and it's about money.
1: Yes, indeed. You are listening to Jazz and Justice Radio, African Deep Thought. Brother Kaba here along with Baba Tony Browder, Karak Browder, who you just heard, preceded by Dr. Chike Ekua and also Professor Manu M. Pim, talking about the peopling of ancient Kemet, ancient Egypt. And they're giving us, you know, validation from their perspective as to how they know for a fact that the people of that particular land mass, particularly in ancient times, were in fact black African people. Having gone myself and having just seen just my own eyes, you know, without even doing any research, all somebody would have to do is just look and behold, you know, how those people depicted themselves, how they depicted their hair. I mean, my goodness. I mean, it was how the hair, the wig, what the wigs look like, you know, in the museums. I mean, it's just the combs, the picks. I mean, literally, like we could take them and use them. My father been using the pick my whole life. He had the one with the big fist on it. You know what I mean? So, I mean, I've seen these things my whole life. So have you. But these are people, though, who tell us when we see, for instance, you know, an African being brutalized by the police or something like that. They'll say that, you know, George Floyd, you know, he died from a heart attack or something like that. And it wasn't from being beaten or choked out. You know, so we have to kind of take what these people say at a grain of salt. So if they lie about something that we see, then certainly they would lie about the peopling of ancient Egypt. Is it not true that, or is it true or not? And any of you can jump in here, that the people of that region, how are they classified? I'll ask it that way. How are they classified by Westerners? Are they classified as Africoid, Caucasoid? How are they classified?
0: Well, if I could share first, is the people that dominate Egypt today in terms of the population, they're mainly Arabs. Mm-hmm. And they didn't come into the area until the 7th century of the Common Era. So that's well over 1,000 years after Kemet had already made a unique contribution to the world and had already faded. And these people come more than a millennia later. So that's who dominates today. Those people, they have ancestry from Saudi Arabia, from Lebanon, but they don't have any connection to Kemet. And they classify, so the name of the country, the official name is the Arab Republic of Egypt, mm-hmm. and they officially classify themselves as Caucasoid, believe it or not. And this is their official position. Doesn't make a whole lot of sense, but it makes sense in the fact that they are the current people in charge. They're bent on separating themselves from black people and from the rest of Africa. But this is new. So people would have to look at all of those groups that have come in even before the current invaders. You have the Assyrians, the Persians, the Greeks, the Romans, the Turks, the French, the British. You got all of these groups that have come in. And so the original Africans are in the south of Egypt. They've been pushed into that area, or they amalgamated or mixed in, or they were killed off. But when we look at the original people, as my esteemed brothers have said, there's no debate whatsoever, because we look at the evidence that anybody can see. I mean, some of the greatest monuments on earth, they link back to the same source, and that is black Africans who populated the Nile Valley. But these people today have no connection to this, and they certainly work very hard. They work overtime to separate themselves from what they consider black Africa.
1: And that's unfortunate for them.
3: If I can also chime in. Now, I'm from Chicago. Growing up in Chicago, we had access to the World Book Encyclopedia. And I remember as a child doing a report in elementary school on Egypt, and it stated in the Encyclopedia Britannica that the Egyptians were described as dark-skinned Caucasians. Mm. That concept was introduced in 1936 by James Henry Breasted, who was the founder of the Oriental Institute at the University of Chicago. Breasted had written this history on ancient Egypt in, I think it was 1916, a book called Ancient Times. And in that edition, Breasted referred to the inhabitants, the current inhabitants of Egypt in 1916, as being not unlike the people who live in Nubia or Aswan today. He said that they were dark-skinned people. John D. Rockefeller loved Ancient Times, gave Breasted $1.5 million to establish the Oriental Institute. And he also, Rockefeller also wanted to prove the non-African origins of ancient Egypt. So in the 1936 revised edition of Ancient Times, Breasted removed all references to the ancient Egyptians as having been dark-skinned people, similar in appearance to the Nubians, and introduced a new chapter where he referred to the ancient Egyptians as dark-skinned Caucasians, and also referred to the northern part of Africa as the the origins. So it was northern Africa, the Mediterranean, and Europe. He said that is the quadrant of the earth where the great white race evolved and developed culture and civilization. So we have a prime example of agnotology, the fabrication of false historical data in order to promote a false historical narrative. Mm.
1: Yeah, and it continues today because recently there were some artists who did a mural in Cairo, and they referred to ChatGPT AI to generate the designs. And they came up with they said they used a golden bronze tone that cast a kind of shadow in the faces at night, so they appeared dark skinned, according to them. They say they acknowledged their mistake. And then they talked about how Afrocentrism is a political movement asserting that ancient Egyptian civilization was Black African in origin and population. Zahi Hawash, y'all's friend, said that is utter nonsense. He said that is not the case at all. He said that there should have been more oversight. And then there was one person, a prominent Egyptologist, Monica Hanna, who's a professor at American University of Iraq, Baghdad, labeled Afrocentric claims pseudoscience. And she said Egyptian society had always been, now this is where it gets kind of interesting, ethnically diverse, from Nubian communities in the south to Mediterranean populations in the north. Egyptians were never one skin color, she said. We are not Snow White or the color of cream. So, I mean, I don't see what the problem is then. If they're not one skin color and they could be dark, why have a problem? But we all know what it is. But I just thought that was interesting. But turning now to how, unless Dr. Akua, did you want to take a bite at that last question?
2: No, thank you. They've done a wonderful job. Okay. Of explaining.
1: Okay. So let's move on now to Professor Ampem talking about, you know, you have been leading tours there in Egypt and other places. How have your tours had to change due to the current political climate of anti-Afrocentrism?
3: Hey, Kaba, do you mind if I butt in for 1 second?
1: Okay.
3: And add another part to the question for Manu, because Manu has done a lot of work documenting the falsification of ancient Egyptian images, the lightning of ancient Egyptian images. So I would love to hear him speak on that with regards to the last question you asked before he answers the question you just gave him.
1: Okay.
0: Well, I appreciate it. Yeah, I've been documenting since I did my work in 1989 and 90 throughout Europe. And I've been documenting the vanishing evidence of classical African civilizations. And so what Brother Tony mentioned is that one of the things that have come out of my research is to is to document the de-Africanization of hundreds and hundreds and hundreds, in fact, thousands and thousands of images. So images are, the colors are systematically lightened after discovery. And not only that, but facial features on reliefs and statues are systematically recarved and reshaped. So the average person will always ask the germane question is, hey, why do they always knock the noses off? Well, there's far more noses that are reshaped and recarved than are knocked off. It's just that knocking off the nose to try to hide the Africoid identity is a little bit more obvious. But when you spend time and examine the images in collections and do what I've done and look at the original excavation reports and photographs, then we see that a lot of doctoring up has happened after the discovery. So in the Cairo Museum, for example, in room 32, I call it the forgery room because the forged statues of the general Rahotep and his wife Nofret. These are two of the greatest forgeries in the history of ancient African archaeology. So there's no excavation written reports, there's no original photographs, and these statues look completely odd, completely unique, look nothing like any other statues, which makes no sense whatsoever. I've documented, and the late great Ivan Van Sertima, who edited Egypt Child of Africa in 1994, he requested that I submit an essay on the Rahotep and Nofret forgeries. So these fake and phony statues were not made by the hands of ancient Africans, but they were made by the hands of modern man. And these fake and phony statues appeared in 1871, and they look as European as possible. It makes no sense. How could Rahotep be the son of the King Seneferu during the Pyramid Age, and he be the only one that looked like a modern European? So there's more than a dozen artistic rules that are violated with Rahotep and his wife. Their skin is too light. In fact, they have the blue-gray eyes, which are highly unusual, highly unique. There's only 11 in the world out of tens and tens and hundreds of thousands of images. There's only 11. Rahotep is the only statue in the world with a gray mustache. Rahotep and Nofret have defied all artistic rules in Kemet. They defied the entire canon. So you have the seated statues or even standing statues of husband and wife, or male and female. It could be his wife, his mother, or a goddess. They always show affection, but not with Rahotep and Nofret, because the forgerers didn't know the rule system. And so they rushed these phony and fake statues to the marketplace and have them as individual seated statues, and they make no sense. Rahotep, if you took a close look at it, the paint was cheap. It didn't dry evenly. So there's all kinds of different colors on the body, and most people don't notice, but there's paint dripping down the right side of his neck in the back. So this is part of the ongoing pathological effort to present a non-African view of the people of Kemet. So the 19th century is what we call the age of fakes. There's more fakes that have been in forgeries created during that century for two main reasons. Number one, as Brother Tony mentioned, for commercial and financial reasons, but the other reason for it is racial. And so these people have a racial agenda, and anybody listening should never think, oh, well, they would never go that far and have the son of the king and create a forgery. Of course they would. We already have a precedent. So there's Queen Tetashiri, for example, who was on display in the British Museum in London for 100 years.
1: And we got 20 seconds before we go to break, Professor.
0: Yeah, so anyway, the Tetashiri forgery has been documented with the exhibit Fake the Art of Deception. So there's many things that we could say, but I would say that says 2022, and I know my brothers can give great detail about it, that's when the Arab government has come down on all exhibits, speakers, tours to cancel any and everybody, including movies. So that's where we are today.
1: And then we can get into Piltdown Man too, something they did in terms of trying to give themselves a more ancient origin as well. Professor Anpim, thank you so much. We'll get your, how can people get in contact with you really quickly?
0: They can contact me. You can email me at manuanpim.com. Manuanpim@gmail.com. That's M-A-N-U and then ampim@gmail.com, or also go to advancingtheresearch.org and find me. And I'm also on social media. So just go to manuampim.com, YouTube, Facebook, then you'll find me.
1: All right, there it is. We'll be right back with more right here on Jazz and Justice. Thank you, Professor Ampim. We appreciate you joining us today.
0: Well, thank you, Buttercup.
4: From WPFW News in Washington, I'm Sue Goodwin with these headlines. Today is Monday, October 5th. There's been a right-wing surge in Brazil as Brazilian voters forced President Lula into a runoff with the son of jailed former President Jair Bolsonaro finishing first. WPFW's Noah Portner has this report.
5: In a major political upset yesterday, Flavio Bolsonaro, a 45-year-old senator from Brazil, took 47% of Sunday's first-round vote. The incumbent left-wing president, Luiz Inácio Lula da Silva, known affectionately as Lula, took 45%. Neither reached the 50% needed to win the election right then, so the two meet again on October 25th. Polls had shown Lula ahead by about 3 points, and he hoped to win in a single round. The structural picture now favors Bolsonaro. Since 1989, no Brazilian candidate who finished second in the first round has gone on to win the presidency. Bolsonaro's party also took 121 seats in the lower house of Congress, against only 70 for Lula's Workers' Party. The Bolsonaro family has become synonymous with right-wing politics in Brazil. Jair Bolsonaro's wife Michelle and son Carlos both won Senate seats, and his youngest son won a seat in Congress, while his eldest son, Flavio, looks poised to become president. Still, the next 20 days will see an intense struggle to control Brazilian politics. From WPFW News in Washington, I'm Noah Portner.
4: In more news, the Supreme Court opened its new term today with a case about how liability for the damage brought about by climate change gets decided. The justices heard oral arguments in an appeal from Suncor Energy and ExxonMobil to a decision by a lower court that allowed the city of Boulder, Colorado, to proceed with a lawsuit against the companies for climate change damages and deceiving the public about the risks of fossil fuels. Suncor and ExxonMobil say federal law blocks the state-level claims, while Boulder officials argue it can seek damages for local harms. The companies have the backing of the Trump administration. The outcome could affect roughly 60 similar lawsuits nationwide. In local news, it was reported on Friday that a National Guard member deployed to Washington, D.C. was arrested last week on a firearms charge after a traffic stop by Park Police. According to their report, the pistol was being carried without a license. Nearly 3,000 National Guard troops remain in D.C. as part of a mission launched by President Trump, and concern is high about their presence near schools and the impact on children of seeing armed guards. An Action Network petition circulating online says that can lead to fear and distractions from learning. D.C. Councilmember Brooke Pinto is holding a public hearing November 5th for D.C. residents to share their concerns about the ongoing National Guard presence. In July, the Pentagon said the Guard mission will continue until January 20th, 2029, when President Trump leaves office. For WPFW News in Washington, I'm Sue Goodwin.

0: egg is drinks with our blood. Because you see, so many of our ancestors was killed because we have never accepted slavery. We had to live on it, but we've never wanted it. So we know that this flag is drenched with our blood. So what the young people are saying now, give us a chance to be young men, respected as a man, as we know this country was built on the black back of black people across this country. And if we don't have it, you ain't gonna have it either, because we gonna tear it up. That's what they saying. And people ought to understand that. I don't see why they don't understand. They know what they've done to us. All across this country, they know what they've done to us.
1: It's the voice of one Fannie Lou Hamer, born on this day in 1917, one of our great revolutionaries. She rose, put her life on the line for us, and so we always want to give it up for her. Her birth anniversary is tomorrow, actually. So 109 years ago, the great Fannie Lou Hamer came on the scene and shook things up. It is Jazz and Justice Radio right here on WPFW's Brother Kaba here today. Earlier, we had on Professor Manu M. Pym. He is a professor over at Contra Costa University over in California in the Bay Area, joining us in the first hour. He has had to leave to go to teach classes. So imagine getting that information on a regular basis as a student. How fortunate those students are, as are the students of Dr. Chike Akua joining us today. He is here with us as well, right here on Jazz and Justice, African Deep Thought. And he is, of course, an assistant professor of educational leadership at Clark Atlanta University and a leading authority on increasing the achievement of today's students. And he is also joined by Nana Karak Browder, Tony Browder, author, publisher, cultural historian, artist, educational consultant, all-around memory recovery specialist as well. And there is a coming together of sorts. You know, there is, common ground, of course, around today's topic, which is the peopling of ancient Egypt. But Baba Browder is a graduate of Howard University undergrad, and Dr. Akua is a graduate like myself on the undergrad of Hampton University, and there will be no civil wars here. We are coming together. You know, we're not debating which HU is the real one, and we're not doing any of that. We're just coming together as a people. Say it again, Baba.
2: We are civil warriors.
1: There we go.
2: All right.
1: There we go. I like that. We're civil warriors for our people because we understand the bigger picture. And as we went into break, we had, Professor M. Pym talking about, he was getting into, at least to some extent. One of the things he got into was, before we even go to the second part, was the forgeries of the lengths that these people go to propagate a fraud, basically. And I found it striking and ironic because they always talk about, they being the Western Academy, always talk about, you know, the research, the things that you all are talking about, the primary research, you know, just follow the evidence, you know, just do that. Do academia the way that you laid it out. I mean, actually, we laid it out and they got it from us, but they're laying it out like that now. But yet, and still, and these aren't like the barbershop philosophers that I talk about, but on their side, these are the people who are supposed to be the most learned, the most sophisticated, the most studied, who are literally making up things in order to justify their narrative. I find that to be quite interesting. But I mentioned Piltdown Man. Anybody want to explain to the audience who may not know what Piltdown Man, that whole situation was?
2: Brother Kaba, you brought him up. You tell us who he is.
1: It was basically a forgery, a fake anthropological person that was supposedly the missing link. That was supposed to be about, I think they say half of 500,000 years old, or however, some crazy number they came up with to say that this person was one of the early humans because they kept finding all this evidence of the early humans being African. And so they had to find something to counter that, and they just made it up. And so the point is, the point being that, as Dr., as Professor Ampin was just saying, how they made up evidence in terms of ancient Egypt, this is not a, that's not a one-off. They are prone to do this. The Western historians and Western academics tend to have this this fixation on just making stuff up if it doesn't fit the narrative. So I found that to be quite interesting. But let's move on now and talk to you about the challenges that you all have been having, or not, or how you've had to adapt to your study tours that you're leading to Egypt. Dr. Akua, let's start with you.
3: Sure. My first trip to Egypt was in 2005. And even back at that time, when you go to Egypt, you cannot go to any of the sites without a tour guide. And of course, the tour guides are Arabs. However, I was with an organization called African Genesis. Shout out to Brother Ali and Sister Helen Salahuddin, who were responsible for taking over 3,000 Black people in America to Egypt over a period of a decade or so. And I was working within that organization. But at that time, you had to have an Arab tour guide to go to the sites, pyramids, the temples, the tombs, all of that. Well, we had developed good relations with a number of tour guides to the point where we began to train the tour guides. And we would tell them, when we go to these sites, don't tell us the Greek term, don't tell us the Arabic term, tell us the original Kemetic term for what we're seeing. And if you don't know, we'll tell you what it is. And so we had developed a good rapport over the years. In addition, when we would go to the different sites like the temples and so forth, you know, we could teach while we were there, in addition to having a debriefing session in the morning or the evening, a meeting back at the hotel where we can ask questions, answer questions that they have, give a lecture and so forth about what they've seen or what they're about to see the next day. And so that went on for quite some time. However, more recently, what we have found is they don't even want you to have the appearance of looking like you're instructing a group while you're out at the different sites. They have people who are following to make sure that you are not instructing your group, making it difficult to even have gatherings back at the hotel afterwards. And so these gatherings are very, very important because it allows us to deconstruct the myths, to talk about the fabrications that Brother Maynou was just talking about and Brother Tony was just talking about. And it allows us to help our groups to connect to this knowledge, culture, and information that has been denied them for so long. And so since I've been going, I've seen a dramatic shift in what Brother Tony has called the emergence of anti-Afrocentric sentiment on the ground in Egypt. And it's presented a number of problems, you know, for when we do our tours.
1: A number of problems. But I'm assuming that you're finding, you know, ways to kind of maneuver that.
3: Well, I was able to find ways to maneuver that by having conversations on the bus when I was leading my tours. I did not do one this past summer. We were able to have our meetings back at the hotel. But, you know, when you're on site, you know, like when Brother Maynou was talking about primary research and being on site, there are things you want to point out specifically to the people that you're leading, you know, on site, to call their attention to. Things you may not have thought about to add to your slide presentation back at the hotel. So there are a lot of things that come up in the moment that you can't always capitalize on to heighten the awareness of the group. And so the bottom line is we don't have the freedom to really lead the tours the way that we used to. And that's a serious problem because, and just to let you know, the impact that African-centered scholars have had, you should never underestimate the great lengths that people will go to make sure that our people and all people don't know the truth. And it's because people make multi-billions of dollars a year off of our ignorance. Going back to what Brother Tony was saying about this concept of agnotology, the intentional production and circulation of ignorance. Hmm. Like people are literally banking on us not knowing. They're banking on our ignorance. They're banking on us identifying ourselves as the N-word and the B-word rather than proud Africans who were builders of civilization, right? And so the impact and the effect of this is devastating, but that doesn't stop our work. Yeah. You know, we keep moving forward to bring the knowledge to the people.
1: Yeah. And instead of fighting over who can say it, none of us should be saying it. So that's that can make it much easier. It's Jazz and Justice Radio right here on African Deep Thought. And we're talking right now with, you just heard the voice of Dr. Chike Okua. And now Baba Karak Browder is also with us now. And he's going to, same question for you. You know, how have you been able, how have you had to, you know, change up your presentations?
2: Sure. Well, yeah, I was on your show, Kaba, about a month ago discussing this issue. So I'll just give your audience some highlights. I am doing three study tours to Egypt this year. My first was in June. We had a small group, 37 people, and it was a phenomenal tour. It was probably one of my best tours to date. Everything went well. Great group of people. The weather was nice. We gave our lectures in the evening, and everyone had a phenomenal experience. We came back at the end of June, and then 7 days later, I left to return to Egypt with a group of 87 people. Mm-hmm. I got on the ground in Cairo on the 8th of July, and as I was preparing to go to the lecture room to do the lectures that I had just done a week earlier, I was told that the hotel was forbidden to provide us with space that we had paid for me to give my lectures to my group, as I have been doing for well over four decades almost. And of course, I was flabbergasted. My tour operator, Travel House, and Consolidated Tours were also flabbergasted because this just came out of the blue. We were told by Egyptian national security that we were not allowed, or I was not allowed, to do my lectures. So this was something new that we've never experienced before. It happened to me. Ashraf Kwesi was in Egypt the following week. It happened to him and the two groups that he had, that he was leading. And then late July, 1st of August, Red Car Mario Beattie brought a group over, and they also were not allowed to do evening lectures. So to my knowledge, this is something that is only happening to African Americans. It is only happening to people who are leading study tours of Egypt. It's only happening to those who are talking about the history of Kemet and not the broad history of Egypt, which includes the presence of Greeks and Romans and Arabs. So we are a threat to the establishment simply because of a truth that we are presenting to the public. And it's my personal feeling that this pressure has increased primarily because of the opening of the Grand Egyptian Museum, which opened a year ago, November. It is the largest museum dedicated to a single subject, which is Egyptology. It cost over $1 billion to build this museum, and it took over 15 years to construct this museum. It's a phenomenal building with phenomenal exhibits, but having had experience with archaeology and excavations, there's a lot of incorrectly labeled pieces in that museum. But what's most important about this, and I was talking with Brother Manu last month about this issue, was so significantly important is that last year, Egypt had a record number of tourists. Something like 18 million tourists were in Egypt last year, and they made approximately $19 billion off of those tourists. Those of us who are bringing study tours to Egypt, our numbers last year were under 1,000. So we don't matter to them. Our monies no longer matter to them. And what I see happening is that they have made a decision to shut us down. They still want us to come to Egypt, but they don't want us to talk about Kemet. So we had to pivot during our trip, and we found ways to do what we had done in the past. As I am preparing for my last study tour to Egypt this December, I'm talking to people now within the Egyptian government, within the American government, within the U.S. Embassy, about some things that we can do to at least return to some sense of normalcy. And if we're able to achieve some modicum of success, then hopefully I will be able to do my evening lectures as I have done, as all of us have done when we take groups to Egypt. And we would have gotten this sad chapter in the relationship between contemporary Egypt and African Americans behind us. But we have to see how things play out in the future. But it's important that we realize the primacy of Kemet and the African origins of Kemet and stick to our guns. So we're still developing strategies on how we can move on the ground in Egypt and still accomplish what the people who travel to that country on study tours are paying their money to receive. And I'm trusting that we'll be able to get more of what we want. The important thing here is that we're 5,000 miles away from home. We're in someone else's country. We have to abide by their rules. But we also have a lot of impact. African Americans have a lot of impact about what happens to people all around the world. We need to be strategic about how we use our voices, how we use our money in order to ensure that we will continue to have opportunities to take people to Egypt, to talk about the history of Kemet, and do it in such a way that we can rely on documented facts and won't have to worry about being censored in Egypt or anywhere else for that matter. You know, just as we're being censored here in the United States, there are very strong parallels between what is happening to African Americans in Egypt and what is happening to us right here in our own backyard. So this fight is far from over. And one of the best ways that we can ensure our victory is by us working together, those of us who are involved in this struggle, who are involved in this effort and have been for decades. It's important for us to have a united front and develop strategies and model for others who will follow in our footsteps how we work together to overcome seemingly impossible obstacles and do what our ancestors have done for centuries, if not, you know, hundreds of generations.
1: You mentioned a united front of those of you who lead the tours, and the three of you who joined today definitely have demonstrated that. How are those efforts coming just more broadly? Is that it, would you say that it's you're moving in that direction, or is there still work to be done?
2: No, I would say that we are moving in that direction. The mere fact that the three of us were on your show today is an outgrowth of a conversation that the three of us have had over the past 30 to 45 days. Others have been involved in the conversation. And as we plan this thing out, because it's going to take some strategic moves, as we plan out our strategic moves, there will be a united front, and we would then decide strategically who would do what, when, and where. And of course, we're not going to talk about this on the radio, but it's important for those who are listening to know that Black scholars, Black brothers are working together to resolve a problem that impacts us all. And that's something that's critically important to me, because that was one of the last conversations Renoko and I mm-hmm. were having before he passed. We talked about how important it is to show our community that those of us who are involved in rescuing and reconstructing our history, we're not competing with one another.

0: Well, that was an outgrowth of a handful of black scholars who were operating against fierce opposition in what Jake Carruthers would call intellectual warfare, these culture wars that were going on dealing with these ideas. But as a result of those black scholars, and Tony was one of them back at that time, I now know what I know, and you know what you know. I don't know what years you were at Hampton, but that information swept across the country to the point where people had to start, responding to it. So what we're talking about right now is another relatively small group of Black scholars coming together and saying, okay, hey, we have to do something to address this because this knowledge getting out to the next generation is hanging, literally hanging in the balance. Our ability to not just get people over there for study tours and things like that, that has its place, but to disseminate this information. I even tell audiences when I travel around the country to different elementary, middle schools, and high schools, colleges, and universities, I tell them that in some of the states that I present in, this knowledge is literally illegal to present. I want you to think about that. And Tony just made the connection that this is not only happening in Egypt, it's happening right here in these, as Maya Angelou would say, yet to be United States of America. And the other piece of that is we have to also take care of our allies. Like there's certain things that I wanted to do in Egypt, but I didn't want to endanger the livelihood of the allies that were working with us there. Even here in America, I was speaking at an HBCU. This was a public HBCU. Now, Hampton University, Clark Atlanta University, those are private HBCUs where we have a little more leeway. But a public HBCU is beholden to the laws of the state. And I remember as I was being introduced by the vice president of this public HBCU, I was like, oh, I forgot that this is a public HBCU. I don't want to put the VP who invited me in danger because of something that I'm going to say, but I got to get this message out. So we're having to go through a lot of mental gymnastics, and thankfully, I was able to give that message, and there was nobody shouting out Shane Moore than the VP who invited me. But these are the things that we have to think about and operate intelligently in these challenging times that we're working in.
1: Jazz and Justice Radio, African Deep Thought, right here on WPFW. Every Monday from 3 to 5 is when we come on right here, and been doing that for the past 10 years. The very first guest on this show is on the show right now. Baba Tony Browder is joining us today, and he was on during Pledge Drive. And of course, just to get you ready for Pledge Drive, it is coming again this coming week. And we will be asking for your support again so that we can continue to have conversations like this. This is the why. This is why we do what we do. And of course, also a week from today will be the Jazz and Justice Festival, which will be taking place as well over at Malcolm X Park. And so love to come out and see you there. I'm gonna, get there as well, trying to figure out how we're gonna navigate this thing with the show and everything. So we'll figure all that out. But nonetheless, I will be there in the early parts of the festival to say, to see you and do commune as well in person. It's always great to meet some of you. I've met some people. I met one person Saturday who said that she listens to the show as well. So it's always good to get out there and touch the people. And so just keeping that in mind. Of course, next week, a week from today, that will be the Jazz and Justice Festival from starting at noon a.m. Going at least until 6, maybe a little bit later. We'll get you all the details on that. Right now, we're talking about the peopling of ancient Egypt, and who were those people? Were those Black African people? And of course, the pushback against the scholarship around that. Just let the evidence speak for itself. That's usually how it goes in academia. You present the information, but we see what happened in 1974, as was referenced earlier by Professor Ann Pym. Two people took down a whole gang of folks who were saying something to the contrary, and proved beyond a shadow of a doubt that the ancient Egyptian population was black and African. We do have somebody who's calling right now, so they have a question, so they've been holding on for a while. So let's go ahead and get them on. Caller, you are on the line with Dr. Chike Akuga and Tony Browder.
2: This is Rick calling long distance from Germany, fellas.
1: Hey, Rick.

0: Good day to your guests, Brother Kaba, Brother Browder, and I can't pronounce the other brother's name.
1: Dr. Akua.
0: Okay, Dr. Akua.
1: There you go.
0: Good day to both of you. I have a side question. First of all, my comment is, as long as you teach that blacks, dark-skinned blacks, founded not only the civilization there in Egypt, but probably built the pyramids, most likely built the pyramids as well, you're going to upset the Arabs. So I'm not surprised at what you're presenting today is troubles there in teaching in Egypt. But I have two questions about side-related issues. There are two documentaries that have been debunked as pseudoscience. One is The Fingerprints of the Gods book and related videos, and the other is the video documentary, The Revelation of the Pyramids, narrated by actor Brian Cox. I would ask you two brothers if you're familiar with these works, and if you are, what you think of them.
2: I am not familiar with either one of those documentaries, my brother. So I can't speak to them.
3: I'm not familiar with either of those documentaries either, but what I found in reviewing other documentaries is that sometimes, as well as books by European scholars, what you find is that a lot of times you can get some pretty good basic technical information, like pyramids 481 feet high, covering an area of 13 acres or something like that. Just basic measurements or technical information. But when it comes to interpreting information and our role in the production of this great civilization, that's where the problems arise. Also, in the interpretation of the scientific and esoteric knowledge. So whenever I watch any documentary, I'm looking for the evidence that they provide, the scholars that they cite, but I also go in understanding that they're not likely to cite the scholars that we're familiar with to provide the breadth and depth of information that we give.
0: I
2: was going to say, Rick, also with regards to any documentary you watch, you want to know who the producers are, who the writers are.
3: Right.
2: And that tells you something about the politics of that particular film.
1: Who funded it? So what about what? Because I know I've never heard or seen the documentary Fingerprints of the Gods, but there was a book called Fingerprints of the Gods.
2: What was that by Graham Hancock?
1: Graham Hancock. Yes.
2: Yeah. Well, I can share this with you. Graham Hancock is a non-traditional scholar. He is someone who has in the past spoken quite loudly about the African origins of culture and civilization and the efforts on the part of Europeans to suppress that information. Graham Hancock has worked closely with Robert Bovall and Thomas Brophy, other Europeans who have on many occasions spoken about the African origins of Kemet and the African influences of culture and civilization that European scholars have suppressed. So none of these guys are looked upon favorably by most Egyptologists. And all three of those guys, Hancock, Bovall, and Brophy, are hated by Zahir Watts. There's a video, it's maybe about 10, 15 years old, of Zahir Watts literally going off on Robert Bovall and Graham Hancock at a conference in Egypt. And Zahi called them everything but a child of God, accused them of working in collusion with the Jews. He had a total meltdown on camera. So as we are involved in this struggle to reveal historical truths, we have to realize who our allies are and who our enemies are, and be clear about who we listen to, because it's all about perception.
0: I would ask in closing, if either of you two believe that the Egyptians helped to build the pyramids there in Mexico.
2: What's interesting and what got me started on this path, it will be 50 years ago next year on February 21st. That's when I first met Ivan Van Sertima. Van Sertima was giving a presentation at Georgetown Law School here in DC. He was discussing his book, They Came Before Columbus, The African Presence in America. Van Sertima talked about the Olmecs who had traveled from the Nile Valley across the Atlantic Ocean and had numerous interactions with people in Mexico. And these people were responsible for the creation of approximately 20 something Olmec heads, stone heads of African personalities. They were responsible for introducing agriculture, architecture, the calendar and God concepts to the indigenous people. And what blew my mind, what freed my mind, was when Dr. Van Sertima said that these people had come out of the Nile Valley. They were Egyptian and they were black. This is 1977. And that was the first time in my life anyone had ever told me or suggested that the ancient Egyptians were black. That started my journey into uncovering what I now refer to as forbidden knowledge. And I've been blessed to have traveled to Mexico with Van Sertima on two occasions, visited all the Olmec sites, and we had an opportunity with Van Sertima to travel to the home of Alexander von Wutenau, who was a former a diplomat from Germany, Rick, where you now reside. And von Wutenau had the largest collection of Olmec terracotta figures. And as he Von Wutenau took us to his museum and showed us his collections, he reinforced the fact that those people known as the Olmec had traveled to Mexico from Africa and provided the evidence. As a matter of fact, Von Wutenau had also written a book titled Unexplained Faces in America, in which he talked about the pre-Columbian presence of African people in the Americas. And of course, very few people have ever heard of von Wutenau or his book. And unfortunately, many people still don't know the name of Dr. Ivan Van Sertima or his landmark publication, They Came Before Columbus.
0: Thank you, fellas. Thank you.
1: Thank you. And the question though about the pyramids though in Mexico, because his question was also, did the people of ancient Egypt build those pyramids?
2: No, they didn't build the pyramids, but
1: In
2: there
1: Mexico, the
2: is
1: pyramids in Mexico.
2: in Mexico, the pyramids in Mexico. They did not build them, but there is a museum. I think it's in Jalapa. And going there with Van Sertima, there's the museum in Jalapa that has the greatest collection of Olmec heads. And as you step into the museum, there's an inscription on the lintel above this the entrance into the Olmec rooms. And they, paraphrasing now, they praise the Olmecs, these African people, for introducing architecture, sciences, agriculture, and gods to the inhabitants of the country that will later be known as Mexico. So there is a direct line of the Africans bringing in this technology of architecture and astronomy, which influenced the Toltecs and the Aztecs and the Mayans and all of the other people who were responsible for building pyramids and temples. There's a temple, there's a pyramid in Palenque that we had the opportunity of visiting that has a subterranean burial chamber inside of the pyramid where the king, I'm blanking on his name, Bacal or something like that, where he is in a sarcophagus that is similar in design as the sarcophagi in Egypt. So there are numerous parallels which Van Sertima and other scholars have talked about, and unfortunately, all of them have been poo-pooed by American Mesoamerican scholars who again want to deny the pre-Columbian African presence in America and want to, you know, marshal the lie, the fabrication that the only presence of Africans in the Americas was during the period of our enslavement, which the history, the true history, does not bear that out.
3: Yeah. And I would add that there was not only a presence, but also an influence, because the dimensions of the pyramid in Mexico are similar to the ones in Kemet as well. And then, you know, when Africans came to the Americas thousands of years ago, they engaged in cultural exchange, rather than cultural extermination, with the indigenous population. And that's important to realize as well, that, you know, when ancient Africans came in, they didn't decimate the indigenous population. They lived in peace with them and engaged in cultural exchange. So the influence is definitely there as well.
1: Yes, indeed. It is Jazz and Justice Radio right here on WPFW. And you met, Graham Hancock's name came up before. You know, he always talks about his belief that there was a lost civilization that connects the dots to all of these, you know, seemingly disparate populations and civilizations, because you see so many similarities between the two, as you all just pointed out. It's WPFW, Jazz and Justice, and we have another caller on. You can give a call as well and speak to our guests, Tony Browder and Dr. Chike Akua, talking about the peopling of ancient Egypt. Who were those people? Were they African? Were they Black? They answer that in the affirmative. And of course, you can have, you know, any question that you want to ask them in, pertaining to the subject right now. But right now we have Alverda on. Miss Alverda, greetings. You're on with our guests.
4: Yes. Good evening, gentlemen. And how are you this evening?
5: We're well.
4: Yes. Oh, thank you so much for my call. I don't know. I hear these discussions, you know, all the time. Last night, my husband and I were looking at PBS. Are these people telling us the truth? Because there were many white professors and historians, and most of them were white. A couple were Black, and they were saying the same things what the whites were saying on this document, you know, that they were talking about, the indigenous people, the Indian people here, that was in this on the side of this continent. Back during the times, you know, you gentlemen are talking about at those periods when the indigenous people, they're saying that they were abused, and they're saying that many of those indigenous people were killed. Now, what one of your gentlemen was saying, that they had cultural peaceful exchange. What Indians is he talking about? Because there were many tribes. I mean, you gentlemen don't specifically say what tribes you... I think we need to start going into detail about talk shows, because there were general...
1: Well, Miss Alverda, specifically, they were talking about the Olmecs there. So I don't know if you caught that one, because that was the specific question. So they were talking about... But your question in particular, just in a nutshell, can you just kind of nail it down for us?
4: Yeah, well, what I'm trying to get at here is that... do these people recognize the particular race of our race, the ones that were stolen from Africa? Do they recognize that these Egyptians and Arabs and all these people? Because look like to me, the ones I see in my neighborhood, they don't even identify with Black. They identify with white folks.
1: Okay.
4: They're right in my community, and they have Mercedes Benz. They're very rich.
1: I think we kind of venturing off the topic, but I'll let them go ahead and answer whatever they can get out of that.
2: Well, I would like to say two things in response to the sister who was just on the phone. And every conversation is an opportunity to teach. Dr. Edwin J. Nichols, who I refer to as the Saint of 16th Street, told us years ago that the word gentleman is an old English term which identifies a wealthy white man who beats his wife gently with an open hand as opposed to a fist. So we have been socialized such that we use the language of our oppressors, the history of our oppressor, the religion of our oppressors, and we oppress ourselves with our language, with our thoughts, with our actions. And so it's so critically important that we drill down deep and find out who we were before others stole us and stole our history and renamed us. It's critically important that we engage in that activity. And when we do so, we have to be aware of the fact that those who dare to free our minds will be attacked by others, and that there historically have always been confused Negroes who side with our white oppressors. One such example would be Henry Skip the Truth Gates, who has always sided with those who want to continue to distort the historical narrative about who African people were before we were enslaved. And Kaba, you played a clip from Dr. Clark speaking at his debate with against Mary Lefkowitz, who had written the book Not Out of Africa. And Clark also had written an article, this had to have been in the early 90s, where he called out Henry Skip the Truth Gates for taking a position against African scholars who were talking about this very subject. And it's a subject that needs to be discussed, and it needs to be discussed by serious historians, serious scholars. Henry Gates is not a historian. He's a literary scholar, but he has been handpicked by members of the establishment and placed out front as the person that they have sanctified to tell our story. He is the least qualified person to be doing that. And it's important that that statement be known, so that as we could build on the statement that I made earlier, the best trait that anyone could develop is the judicious sense to know what not to believe and who not to believe. But you got to be willing to do some research. You got to be able to read and study. And sometimes that means you have to be uncomfortable. You have to unlearn some truths that we have grown up with to begin to free your mind and understand who you are, and more importantly, who you are becoming.
3: To your point, Tony, you know, when those African-centered scholars of the 1980s and 1990s began to create this groundswell that was capturing the imagination of the Black community, the powers that be, the white powers that be, understood that they needed to have a response. They needed to find somebody that was acceptable to them to put in front of us. Because we know that prior to the documentaries that that Henry Louis Gates was doing, that Dr. Asa Hilliard and Lister Bell Middleton were doing significant work in those areas and had produced extensive documentaries. And the white powers that be said, well, no, we need to handpick somebody else that's going to say what we want to be said. And that's why he was handpicked and well-funded in that process. When you look at the chronology, the timeline on how these things unfolded, it becomes very, very clear on why certain scholars were pushed to the background and why their names were dragged through the mud, and why others were pushed to the foreground and presented to our people.
1: All right. It is Jazz and Justice Radio on WPFW. We are your station for Jazz and Justice. And of course, this great information that you're getting right here today, 202-588-0893 is the number to call in if you would like to talk to today's guests, Baba Tony Browder, Anthony Karak Browder, and also Dr. Chike Akua, talking about the ancient Black Egyptians, the first inhabitants of that land, the builders of that great civilization, being African people, being Black people, and talking to you about that right now. And we'll get more from them and more from you after this moment. We're here going to take a short little break here for some information that you would need to know or should know right here on your Jazz and Justice station. We'll be right back.
5: Monday, October 5th at 6:30 p.m., there will be a screening of And Again I Dream, directed by Catherine Gund and Mariah Norman at Busboys and Poets, 14th and B Streets Northwest. The film follows the legacy of D.C. native journalist and organizer Ivy Joan Young as her niece Jade, history student Mariah, and close friend Catherine explore her personal archive. The evening includes a post-screening discussion with the directors, Jade Keith, Kojo Namdi, and Sharon Farmer. Details at andagainidream.com. 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

0: The human population had been wiped out by disease brought by the Spaniards. The Spaniards didn't have to have direct contact with those indigenous peoples in the middle of the Amazon. The diseases just jumped from population to population and just killed everybody.
1: It's so wild that that happens. It's so crazy when most people probably aren't even aware. Everyone knows there was a genocide of Native Americans in this country, but most people don't know that 90% of them were wiped out by disease.
0: Absolutely.
1: Which is just unbelievable to think about. Yeah. Millions of people just wiped out over the course of a few decades or 100 years by diseases.
0: Yeah, it's an early example of a biological weapon.
1: Yeah, right.
0: And to some extent, it was used deliberately as a biological weapon, like those smallpox-infected blankets.
1: What archaeology would like is to be in control of expressing that narrative in its fullest form. And I don't think they know. I don't think they can.
0: No.
1: Nobody can explain the Olmecs. Explain that. Explain those features and those faces.
0: It's a very curious thing. And again, the moment we start talking about people's facial features, then they jump in with you're being a racist, you're being a white supremacist or whatever. Although the Olmec heads don't serve white supremacism.
1: Not at all. How would that be racist if these were the most advanced seafaring people alive 6,000 years ago?
0: Again,
1: kind of the opposite.
0: The racism angle is just being used to shut it down.
1: Right.
0: This is something that particularly in the climate in the world today. I think it's very unfortunate that in serious and interesting discussions about the past, that this issue of race immediately gets dumped into it.
1: Yeah.
0: Because those who are dumping race into the issue know that that's a way to shut down a conversation. Nobody wants to be accused of being a racist.
1: It's also the dumbest suggestion, because the most sophisticated ancient civilization that's baffling people to this day is in Africa.
0: Yeah.
1: So shut the fuck up. It doesn't make any sense.
0: Exactly.
1: Those were the most advanced human beings ever. And we are in disagreement. There's a lot of confusion and debate as to how long ago they were there. According to their hieroglyphs, they were there 30,000 plus years ago. But at the very least, those were people in Africa. Mm. Okay? So all the racism just should be out the window. But

0: Jazz and Justice Radio right here on WPFW, your station right here. And, of course, we got some great guests on today. You heard from Lupe Fiasco from his first album, American Terrorists. And you heard Joe Rogan and Graham Hancock talking about a couple of things about how Europeans deliberately genocided some of the indigenous populations here. We were just talking about that. And they were also talking about the fact that the Olmecs and the ancient black civilization of Egypt were clearly black because, you know, they pretty much know that. Now, you know, Joe Rogan, you know, as far as politics and stuff, people are kind of all over. But he's always been very, very forthright about the fact that that those people of ancient Africa were in fact black, and the Olmecs and ancient Kemet. He's always been on point when it came to that. And of course, many of you, some of you will believe it more when they say it. So anyway, we have two of our great scholars with us right now, Babatunde Browder and Dr. Chike Okua, joining us today here on Jazz and Justice Radio. Man, the time has flown by. We're going to have to do this again. We got a couple people who want to talk to you, so we got to make it really, really, really quick. Angela, you're on. If you can get your question in like 30 seconds or so, that would be greatly appreciated. And thank you for calling. You're on.
1: Yes. I just wanted to mention that I heard Dr. Van Sermon speak in 1992 here in D.C., and one of the things he mentioned was the ancient remains of Africans found at Hull Bay on St. Thomas, which I'd never heard of, even though I was born on St. Croix. So until he talked about it, I didn't know anything about that.
0: Okay. All right. Well, thank you. Let's move on to another caller. Caller, you're on with Baba Browder and Dr. Okua. Please make it succinct in like 30 seconds or less. Thank you.
2: Okay. Can you hear me?
0: Yes.
2: Okay. Basically, I want to ask you, gentlemen, and you, basically now, we know that you all life came from Africa. Okay. And we know we had good and bad people. We and all races. But can you all tell me, like Elijah Muhammad said, why is it that there were no people that went all around the world and did all the through disease and killing and all this that the white people did, which distinguishes them from other people as far as they're just killing people? That's my question.
0: All right. Thank you. If one of you want to tackle that, what distinguishes Europeans in the fact that every time they came in contact with others, they ended up genociding or at least trying?
3: I recall Dr. Clark saying that one of the greatest assets of African people is our humanity, our love for each other and other human beings. He also said it's one of our greatest weaknesses is that we made the mistake of thinking these people who crawled out of the caves of Europe were human beings, when in fact they have been shown to be people who have not evolved to the level of human beings by their actions. And their actions, their history speaks for itself. One last thing I want to add before you leave. We've been talking about Van Sertima quite a bit. Van Sertima was born and raised in Guyana. He was educated, received his advanced degrees in the UK, where he referred to himself as a perfectly trained British N-word. And that writing They Came Before Columbus in 1978 was the end of his academic career. He had violated his training, his education, and was kicked out of the old boys club because he dared to document a truth that they wanted hidden.
0: Well, we got
3: so we're still fighting that war right now.
0: We got to end it right there. Dr. Okua, Baba Tony, thank you so much. We got to do this again because this went by way too fast. Thank you so much for joining us.
4: Thank you for having us.
0: Yes, indeed. That's going to do it for the show. Coming up next is East of the River with To the East, our good brother. Coming up. Peace.
5: For WPFW News in Washington, I'm Sue Goodwin with these Pacifica News headlines. Today is Monday, October 5th. The Supreme Court opened its new term today by hearing arguments in a major climate change case that will have wide impact. This is a case about how liability for the damage brought by climate change gets decided. and it involves an appeal from Suncor Energy and ExxonMobil to a decision by a lower court that allowed the city of Boulder, Colorado, to proceed with a lawsuit against the companies for climate change damages and deceiving the public about the risks of fossil fuels. In the nearly 2 hours of arguments, the companies said federal law blocks the state-level claims, while attorneys for the city of Boulder argued it can seek damages for local harms. The New York Times reports that some of the conservative justices appeared concerned about whether a ruling for Boulder would flood the courts with climate change lawsuits that could bankrupt energy companies. One Supreme Court justice was not present. Supreme Court Justice Samuel Alito announced last week he is recusing himself from the case after complaints about his oil and gas holdings. The decision follows weeks of pressure from environmental groups that argued he was compromised by the financial holdings. Suncor Energy and ExxonMobil have the backing of the Trump administration. In more news, there has been a right-wing surge in Brazil as Brazilian voters forced President Lula into a runoff with the son of jailed former president Jair Bolsonaro finishing first. WPFW's Noah Portner has this report.
6: In a major political upset yesterday, Flavio Bolsonaro, a 45-year-old senator from Brazil, took 47% of Sunday's first-round vote. The incumbent left-wing president, Luiz Inácio Lula da Silva, known affectionately as Lula, took 45%. Neither reached the 50% needed to win the election right then, so the two meet again on October 25th. Polls had shown Lula ahead by about 3 points, and he hoped to win in a single round. The structural picture now favors Bolsonaro. Since 1989, no Brazilian candidate who finished second in the first round has gone on to win the presidency. Bolsonaro's party also took 121 seats in the lower house of Congress, against only 70 for Lula's Workers' Party. The Bolsonaro family has become synonymous with right-wing politics in Brazil. Jair Bolsonaro's wife Michelle and son Carlos both won Senate seats, and his youngest son won a seat in Congress, while his eldest son, Flavio, looks poised to become president. Still, the next 20 days will see an intense struggle to control Brazilian politics. From WPFW News in Washington, I'm Noah Portner.
5: And in more news, the 2025-2026 school year set a new record for the number of book bans in public schools. According to a new report from PEN America, there were 12,000 instances of books being banned in public schools in the past school year, the highest since PEN has been tracking the numbers. Texas ranks far in the lead with over 8,000 book bans, while Florida followed with more than 3,000. Themes of race, racism, sexuality, and gender identity remain the most common reasons books are challenged. In Washington, I'm Sue Goodwin.

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This is the program To the East. I'm your host, Ambrose Lane Jr. And on this program, we unpack the issues facing the communities in Ward 7 and Ward 8 in Washington, D.C., otherwise known as East of the River. I'm glad that you have joined me today and you continue to support listener support a station right here. Today, I am very, very excited. Number one, I am rested. I had to let you on. I was so tired last week and the week before. I have been running and running and running. Finally got some rest this weekend. And now I'm well rested and ready to go. And So there's so much happening, but on this program, if you stay tuned, you're going to hear another update on the trial of Ward 8 Councilmember Trayon White. We have another report coming from Sam P.K. Collins of the Washington Informer. And then at the bottom of the hour, you're going to hear, I'm going to be joined by none other than Lamont Mitchell, the chairman of the board of the Anacostia Coordinating Council, and we're going to get back to doing To the East Collective. I'm hoping to be joined by Denise Rolark Barnes. She might be traveling, but we will at least start doing the To the East Collective once again after a summer break. And of course, we couldn't do anything last month because last month was Labor Day. So, and I see that Sam is joining me now, but before we talk to Sam, we're going to take a look into Black history like we always do, because Black history is not something that we celebrate just in February. It's something that we celebrate every day of the week. So if you could start the music, we're going to listen to some Idris Muhammad And I love Idris. If you don't know Idris Muhammad, you should.

So today is October the 5th, 2026. And in 1932, the first African-American woman to represent the West Coast in Congress, Yvonne Burke, was born. The first black woman. Also on this day in 1920, a mob lynches four black men in McClinney, Florida, seizing three from the county jail and shooting the fourth to death in the woods. Now, I don't know if that reminds you of a story that happened a couple years ago where a police officer shot a black man in the back in the woods as he was running away from the mall in Virginia. I don't know if you all remember that story. I most certainly do. Also on the 5th, W.E.B. Du Bois and Kwame Nkrumah put together the 5th Pan-African Congress to resolve and focus on the decolonization of Africa. That happened in 1945 on the 5th of October. And on the 6th of October, we want to celebrate the birthday of Fannie Lou Hamer, powerful civil rights activist who was born in 1917 on the 6th of October. Also on the 6th, born in 1924, Neely Fuller. Do y'all know who Neely Fuller was? Y'all really know? Many of you know who Francis Press Welsing was, but did you know who Neely Fuller was? He was a modern scholar and griot who helped give understanding of the continued suppression of black people. He was born on the 6th of July. Also on the 6th of July in 1971, John A. Wilkinson and Lorraine Mary Turner had the first legally recognized interracial marriage in North Carolina. That was in 1971. On the 7th of October in 1993, Toni Morrison was awarded the Nobel Peace Prize in Literature. Also on the 7th, in 1963, state troopers joined local deputies in beating and shocking with cattle prods more than 350 African Americans as they wait in line to register to vote at the county courthouse in Selma, Alabama. What is in store for us as we wait in line to vote? What is in store for us? Also on the 7th, we want to say happy birthday to Elijah Muhammad, the organizer of the Nation of Islam, who was born in 1897. Happy birthday, Elijah. On the 8th of October in 2004, Dr. Wangari Muta Maathai won the Nobel Peace Prize for her contributions to sustainable development, democracy, and peace. That was on the 8th of October. We also want to just mention that on the 8th of October, the police department in Birmingham, Alabama, cancels an interracial baseball game organized by none other than Jackie Robinson, citing a city ordinance against mixed athletics. That was in 1953. And on the 9th of October in 1893, a white mob attacks a black couple in Wheatley County, Tennessee, lynching Bob Hudson and brutally beating his wife. Also on the 9th of October, Morgan State College opened. Now Morgan State University
opened in 1869 on the 9th of October. Happy birthday, Morgan State University. Also on the 9th, in 1974, Frank Robinson became the first African-American baseball manager. And without further ado, we want to celebrate the 10th of October. Why the 10th of October? The 10th of October was Founders Day in 1966 of the Black Panther Party, founded by Huey P. Newton and Bobby Seale on the 10th of October in 1966. Also on the 10th, in 1871, activist Octavius Caddo and two other black men killed after voting in Philadelphia. Also on the 10th, in 1933, California cotton growers trying to break a strike kill a Mexican diplomat and two farm workers. And on the 11th in 1921, police in Texas shoot and kill David Bunn, a handcuffed black man, as he flees a white lynch mob. Also on the 11th, in 1887, Alexander Miles received a patent for the elevator and other safety devices for the elevator. And that is your look into Black history.

0: And now we are pleased to bring back once again Brother Sam P.K. Collins, who will give us a report on the trial of Councilmember Trayon White. Welcome back, Sam, and thank you for joining me once again.
1: Peace and blessings, Brother Ambrose, and peace and blessings to the WPFW family. Brother Sam P.K. Collins, representing the Washington Informer. Since we had last spoken, speaking of the Trayon White federal bribery trial, the defense has announced the jury split and what caused the trial to be deadlocked and for a mistrial to be announced. So the jury split was 9-3 with the majority supporting exoneration of the council member. Before the split was announced, Janine Pirro, who was the district attorney for the, was the attorney, the U.S. attorney, rather, for the District of Columbia, she announced, or she revealed, rather, that she would aim for a retrial. There will be an update as to whether the federal government goes through with that sometime later this month on October 22nd. But for the time being, the Ward 8 council member is very eager, from what I saw and what I heard when I interviewed him. He is eager to get back into the business of working for Ward 8 residents. Things on his list include saving Ward 8 businesses, tackling utility bills, and other socioeconomic issues concerning Ward 8 residents. On Friday, he organized an appreciation event for community members who had supported him. This was at Sycamore Oak. So for a few hours on Friday evening, community members came out. They ate, they drank, and they talked amongst themselves. The council member was there as well, greeting people, thanking people. And he later on took to the mic just to acknowledge people who had come by the federal court building in courtroom 23 during this trial to sit in and to support him. And he also acknowledged that he had to be more thoughtful and careful about what he says and what he does. That's a concession that he has made on a couple of occasions. First time doing so after this trial was at the courthouse itself, when he had spoken specifically to people who have been caught up in the court system, who have been getting arrested, just encouraging them to stay out of the courtroom. Now, in terms of what the mistrial means for his council run and for the business at the John A. Wilson Building, Chairman Phil Mendelson has been very adamant about not, well, when I had spoken with him last month, he was not sure about whether to reassign Councilmember White with chairmanship of his committee that he had lost in the aftermath of his arrest. Now, if for those of y'all who listened to WAMU last week, the chairman stood up and said that he would want to see a retrial of the council member so that, in his words, this is put to rest in terms of guilt or innocence. There's another elected official out of Ward 8, an advisory neighborhood commissioner by the name of Tom Donahue, who has similar sentiments in the sense that with the mistrial, there is still a lack of clarity on his part about what the council member should do next. And he's of the mindset that the case is not rectified because of the mistrial. Of course, there are others who feel differently, but the mistrial itself and the fact that the council member's defense team admitted that the council member touched the $35,000, it has caused a bit of controversy in the sense that people are split along the lines of whether the council member can keep doing what he's doing and just around the cloud of controversy surrounding him. But regardless of all of that, the council member has expressed some sort of eagerness about going back into business. And when I did ask about that cloud of controversy, he told me that the voters have spoken. These are his words, not mine. And he alluded to him being elected twice since his arrest, the first time during the 2024 general election and the second time during the 2025 special election, where he regained his seat after being kicked out of the council. The council member sees that as evidence enough of him being in the best position possible to keep doing his job as a Ward 8 council member. But there is still that cloud of controversy, so we will see what happens in the coming weeks. I hope to have some news for you after October 22nd. And one more thing I do want to bring up. I had the opportunity to speak with Councilmember Alyssa Silverman. Now, as of last week, by the end of last week, she was one of three council members to weigh in on the mistrial, whether verbally or by statement. And she had, from my judgment, one of the more even-keeled responses, in the sense that the admission of touching the money gave her pause. But at the very same time, as an at-large council member, she is willing, her words, to jump into the fray and collaborate with the council member in the interest of Ward 8. Of course, we got to look and see where that goes. But I do hope to have an update for y'all in the coming weeks.
0: Wow, Sam, that is quite a report. And let me just ask a few things. Number one, were there any statements by any of the jurors?
1: Not to my knowledge.
0: Okay, so there were no statements by the jurors. There was a statement, but go ahead.
1: What I will say is the jurors, in the course of the deliberation, they released a statement representing the entirety of their body. And in their statements, they said that they were deadlocked. If they didn't say they were deadlocked, they had questions around the instructions as to the bribery statute, how they could navigate around that. Because again, that was a big part of their deliberation, the bribery statute. Most importantly, the third part of that statute, which talks about quid pro quo, and the question around whether the council member actually followed through with the alleged scheme. That was what held the jury up. Now, as far as individual statements, there are none to my knowledge, but that is what the jury as a whole had brought up, their deliberation around that third statute and just their inability to come to a consensus.
0: And last week you reported that the jury instructions and the definition of bribery may have played a role in determining the jury's disposition in terms of guilt or innocence. They couldn't decide. Is that accurate?
1: Exactly. Yes, sir.
0: Okay, so you have one camp that is saying there needs to be a retrial to put it to rest. That's Mendelson. That's probably Silverman and at least one ANC commissioner, who I never heard of, by the way, in Ward 8. But nonetheless, they have the right to say that. And then you have another camp, which indicates that going through another retrial is not only a waste of taxpayer dollars, but it can amount to a witch hunt against Trayvon White.
1: Point of clarification, Councilmember Silverman, to my recollection, did not call for a retrial. She only spoke to the cloud of controversy, but expressed a willingness to work with the council member in the interest of Ward 8. To my recollection, she did not call for a retrial. I'll be fair in that.
0: That's good. Okay, that's fine. That's good. What I would like to hear, and I will call his chief of staff. I know her. And I will seek to invite the council member on this program. I am not going, if I do invite him on the program, I'm not going to talk about the trial. What I am going to talk about are some of the things that you brought up, Sam, in terms of what he would like to do for Ward 8. One thing that I am particularly interested in is his advocacy on behalf of the Ward 8 residents when it comes to healthcare, when it comes to Cedar Hill. Okay, so I really want to hear his voice even more. I've heard his voice, but I want to hear it even more on the issue of Cedar Hill Hospital and healthcare in general. So It's good to know that he is ready to roll up his sleeves and get back to work. I am encouraged by some of the things that you brought up that he said that he was going to work on. But I didn't hear Cedar Hill, so I want to just put a pin in that and say, yes, most definitely Cedar Hill should be elevated in terms of the things that he works on.

0: about what are some of the other things that can happen before they try to enact this grand plan, and whether or not they're going back on the grand plan and how that will affect, when I say going back, I mean they're reneging on some aspects of the grand plan that will help Ward 7 and Ward 8. So I'm hoping that he gets involved in that and at least uses the bully pulpit of being a council member in Ward 8 to really advocate for some of the other things that are needed east of the river when it comes to this stadium. So, Sam, is there any more that you wanted to add?
1: Yeah, I wanted to get a bit tangential because Council Member Christina Henderson actually introduced some legislation today concerning Cedar Hill. It
0: I
1: appears
0: heard.
1: she wants to create an advisory council or something of that sort. She wants to establish transparency and fairness. No, pardon me. She wants accountability, oversight, and patient safety, and she hopes to achieve that through a 13-member governing board consisting of 11 voting members appointed by the mayor and confirmed by the council, with the hospital's CEO and chief medical officer serving as non-voting members. She wants to strengthen patient protections, increase financial accountability, and she wants to create a patients' rights committee, well, a quality, safety, and patients' rights committee. So those are the aspects of the bill that she introduced.
0: Well, I would support that because some of the elements of that I have promoted. Some of the elements of the bill that she has introduced. I'm not saying that she got it from me, but I'm saying that I have certainly been public about promoting the need for a reevaluation of the structure of how community interacts with Cedar Hill. And I've certainly said that the current board needs to be restructured. As a matter of fact, I put out a public proposal on restructuring the current board so that there was more input from community and more input from the area local black doctors. So I'm glad to hear that she put that forward today. That is certainly something that I could get behind, and I'm hoping that certainly Council Member Trayon White could get behind as well. So thank you, Sam. I want to thank you once again for your report on Councilmember Trayon White and his trial. We will see you soon again as we get more and more updates. And I'm thinking that Jeannie Pirro will probably back down. That's what I'm thinking. Thank you, Sam.
1: Agrees. Yes, sir. Thank you.
0: All right. That was Sam PK Collins from the Washington Informer giving us an update on the trial of Councilmember Trayon White. We're going to take a music break right about now. I want to, before I forget, because I'm getting up there in age, say happy belated birthday. I said happy birthday last week to my wife, and I'll say happy birthday again. I am a hopeless romantic, and I'm going to play this next song just for her. Y'all are very familiar with it. It's Stevie Wonder, and you'll enjoy this. And happy belated birthday. My wife had her birthday last Wednesday, and I just want to say I love you, honey. We'll be back.

0: Yes, I got some candy kisses for your lips, honey. She was dancing all around behind me and everything. She heard the music. You are back on WPFW 89.3 FM right here in the nation's capital. And now we will bring you the To the East Collective. I have my brother from another mother, Brother Lamont Mitchell. How you doing, Brother Lamont?
1: Absolutely amazing, Ambrose. How are you?
0: I'm doing good. I'm doing good. Tell us about the boat ride, because I wish I could have been there. I couldn't be there. I'm so sorry I couldn't be there. But my wife was there. She told me it was wonderful. And y'all had a good time, even though it was a little bit of rain. Y'all had a good time.
1: Well, let me just say this, Ambrose. We miss you a lot. We always love it when you come on and be a part of festivities. But, you know, as one who sort of organized this party, I am not afraid to say this was the party of the year. I know they got Black Caucus events and all this kind of stuff, but this was absolutely the party of the year. And it was amazing. And it was a celebration of the 12 years of Mayor Muriel Bowser's reign as Chief Executive Officer of the District of Columbia. Now, and we got folks that, you know, they got all kind of opinions of her, but as far as ACC is concerned, she's been very, very good to us. We worked very closely with this administration and got a lot of good things done. And most recently, just ending up, Ambrose, as you know, our Transformers program received a $2 million grant over a two-year period to, and it wasn't for us, ACC, but it was to fund much-needed programs east of the river, groups that were doing a lot of good work, like 100 Fathers and Peep This and a whole bunch of other ones, who all we did was the conduit for that. So that being said, it was a great party. Yes, your wife was there and all the movers and shakers from Ward 7 and 8 was there, but it was just an amazing party. We had amazing music, the fabulous Kim Michelle experience, formerly of Scooby and Miss Kim and Scooby. And then we had, for the first time appearing in the second room, we stepped up the music a little bit, and we had a Silver Logan Sharp and the Government Move Group is what she called, a groove movement. And that band was amazing. It was just amazing. The food was good. The champagne was good. And we had an opportunity to recognize the mayor for her 12 years. You know, 12 years is a long time, Ambrose, to serve.
0: It is.
1: Executive for the city. And I don't care who you are, and you know this, Ambrose, there's going to be some things that you don't like, and there's going to be some things that you do like. But just to hold a helm in this particular time and period and space in America with absolutely different man in the White House, you know, she had to navigate some really, really tough challenges, and she made some great achievements for East of the River and some things that we're very proud of. And I don't care what you say, the people in Washington love the Commanders, the formerly known as the Redskins. And I think anybody who would have got them back, whether you like the stadium deal or not, the people love their team, and they never lost hope in getting that team back. And many a mayor has tried to get that job done, Ambrose. You know that, to get them to come back here. And she was successful in getting them to come back, and she deserved the credit for that. Whether you like the way the deals work, you know, maybe it could be a better deal. Maybe it could be, you know, more benefits for the residents. But the fact that they are returning to Washington is a major victory. And it really left a little bit, not more for her to do. And so we honored her. The fire boats did a water display. We had an amazing young artist to do a art piece for her, original piece of art for her from 16th Street here in Anacostia. And she couldn't make it, but the art, it was absolutely phenomenal. And if you go on the East of the River paper online, they just put the article about the boat ride, and they had plenty pictures in there about the particular situation. So
0: Oh, good,
1: it was
0: good,
1: a
0: good,
1: great
0: good.
1: event. It's our only fundraiser of the year. And it was a great, as the old folks say, a good time was had by all.
0: Well, I miss it. I mean, you know, this is my second year missing it, and my goal is to be there next year. And as you know, I always not, I didn't just attend, I supported it, you know. So
1: Absolutely. You have been a supporter, a sponsor, a ticket. I
0: yeah.
1: mean, you have, you 1 year, I think you had two. You had a personal table and an organizational table.
0: Yeah,
1: so you have always supported of us, and we you know, and I thank you for the work that we do, but and I hope to be supportive of you, and I have been, but you have always been supportive of ACC, and we've always worked very, very good together.
0: Yeah, so that is an amazing event for those that don't know. And I've always had a good time each and every time that I've gone. And I'm just looking forward to getting back on that boat.
1: Let me just say, it was quite an experience. I mean, the party didn't stop. And, you know, it's basically 4 hours on the Anacostia in the Potomac River, and it is 4 hours of nonstop. Just good fun. You know, I was telling somebody today that I think you only get a seat, assigned a seat, because, you know, we have tables. You get a seat to come in and you have your meal for the first 20 minutes or half an hour.
0: Right.
1: But
0: right.
1: other than that, everybody is up and at
0: yep.
1: them, moving,
0: yep.
1: talking,
0: yep.
1: communicating. It's the one of the few places in Washington, a time of year, where everybody is equal, because we're all on this boat together.
0: Right.
1: And can't
0: right.
1: nobody get off. So you're the mayor, the chairman of the city council, we're all the same, because can't nobody get off this boat, you know?
0: Yes. And I've had many a conversation with members of the council and the chairman and, you know, all the movers and shakers. I've had many a conversation with them on that boat.
1: Yes. So we look forward to doing it again next year.
0: And there's one other thing that happened. So, yes, you're right. You mentioned the Congressional Black Caucus. I couldn't mention it last time, but I did attend one of the events that was on voting, and it was how they are dismantling the Voting Rights Act, and that was Congressman Clyburn's event. I know that D.C. had an event at the Black Caucus, but even since then, you and I were a part of the men's health event at Martha's Table.
1: Yeah, let's talk about that, but let me just, I don't want to forget this because it's very important, Ambrose. We had Eleanor Holmes Norton actually come out. Now, Eleanor.
0: Really?
1: Yes. Here's the deal with Ambrose. Ambrose, we have had 33 of these cruises.
0: Right.
1: Eleanor Holmes Norton has only missed two. Has only
0: right.
1: missed two, being a sponsor. And so she came out. We honored her with some flowers and a poster that had days when she had a page boy. I mean, this was crazy. It was crazy. When she was at Dunbar and she was at the Equal Rights Commission. And it was great to see her. She loved it. She's not as mobile as she used to be, but she loved just being out. And we loved having her there. And they showed love on her from the mayor on down.
0: Yep.
1: And it was just a great opportunity to share with Eleanor. And we love her so much for her, all her many, many, many years of service to the city.
0: And I have a picture of Eleanor and my wife and one of my wife's best friends on the boat ride from a couple of years back. So I have that picture.
1: Wow.
0: Absolutely. And she was all, like you said, she was always on the boat ride. Always.
1: Always. And her record is still intact.
0: There it is.
1: But
0: we like I said, we were both at Martha's Table about a week and a half ago. And therefore, a men's health event. They organized a men's health event. Lamont, you talked about Know Your Numbers. And just give us a sense of what Know Your Numbers is once again.
1: Well, let me just say, Ambrose, that event was a powerful event.
0: It was.
1: Listen, it was a powerful 1-2 combination. You came in there and lit it up. And I just tried to step in your shoes and try to finish it. You started it, And I finished it. And it was a great, it was just, it's just so great and powerful to be with Black men who want to know more about their health. You know,
0: that's
1: we
0: right.
1: say a lot of things. And part of my spiel is that Black men need to take charge of their health. But listen to me, Ambrose, I'm sitting on the sideline while you speaking to these men. There was no disruption in them. They were focused on you like a laser, listening to every word that came out of your mouth. When you made the statements about how you had dealt with your diabetes and kicked it to the point where you are now under control, these guys were just fascinating, and they want to take control of their health. And thanks to Martha's Table and Matt Miller, who did an amazing job, but yep. It was a powerful, and I'm still hearing from people. I went to the a gala at Martha's Table last night, and I'm still hearing about how wonderful that session was when Black men get together. And Ambrose, and before we get anything further on that, we want to do another big thing. I know we always talk about doing stuff together, but we want to do something next year around a Father's Day, maybe the Saturday before Father's Day, where we want to put 400 men in that panorama room and just repeat what we did there with no women. No women. I'm sorry, women. We got a place for you to help Black men to heal and get healthy. But we right. want to bring them in there, Ambrose, and have some straight talk.
0: Right.
1: Where it's unvarnished, straight talk, because some of these diseases, as you know, with prostate cancer, deal with some very sensitive issues.
0: Black yeah.
1: men. When
0: yeah,
1: you talk sure. about their virility and all these kind of things, and we want to have that straight talk. So I'm looking forward to getting with you soon so you can be a part of this process where we bring all the forces, the city agencies in, and have a massive conference with Black men, and whatever we got to do to get them there, mm-hmm. we need to get them there because they need to hear this information that you have for them, that this is real world stuff. We're not people just talking about what the book said about something,
0: right,
1: but people who
0: right.
1: are living this experience
0: right.
1: and surviving and willing to share. You know, a lot of men get sick and they go hide in a corner somewhere.
0: Right.
1: And
0: right.
1: you remind me of Ironside. Remember Ironside? Ironside didn't care. He rolled that chair everywhere.
0: That's right.
1: And he was out there doing whatever he had to do. And so you are, and I just thank God for you and your testimony and your ability to, even in your healing, even in your progress, you're still willing to share. And that's what it's all about. I did some podcasts over the last month, but I did about 25 to 30 things. And I told them that when I got diagnosed with prostate cancer, that I wrote a letter to myself the night that my number was predicted at 28. I wrote a letter to myself, and the letter was entitled 10 Years to Live. And it was said, if I had 10 years to live, what would I do with these years?
0: Wow.
1: If that's all I had left. And I said to myself that I am going to take Black men on my journey to healness, from diagnosis to cure, to healness, to wholeness. And I wanted to go all the way. So when I went through my treatment phase and when I went through my examination, every one of them, Ambrose, I recorded them through video recordings, through audio recordings. I asked the doctors, can I record you saying what you said? Can I take a picture in the MRI machine? Can I take a picture in the proton therapy room? And they were very happy to do this because I wanted to share my journey with my brothers to let them know that they don't have to be afraid.
0: No, they don't.
1: We are out here to help them. We
0: yes.
1: will do this.
0: Yes, and they and
1: talking it, about it, we being about this.
0: And if they see the example of other Black men advocating for themselves, fighting for their health, then they will follow that lead. They will follow that lead. They just need to have the tools. We got to be able to give it to them. And for me, you know, it's a little more, as much as the work that I do, and you know, in the community, and I know that you do a tremendous amount of work in the community. For me, it was a little bit more personal because I have 3 sons, and one of them is 12. And I said, I got to be there. I got to yes. be there when he graduates high school. I got to be there when he graduates college. I've got to be there. So whatever I got to do, to fight whatever. And you know, my story about the diabetes, I actually beat it. My A1C is now 5.7, which is, well, I mean, it used to be 12, Lamont. It was at 12.
1: Yes.
0: And I reduced it all the way to 5.7. My kidney doctor said, you have beat diabetes. I no longer have to take insulin. I no longer have to take metformin. I don't have to take any pill or medicine for diabetes because I no longer have it. As long as I maintain my diet and keep my sugar levels down, I don't have to take that stuff. And that's what we got to do. We got to teach what we have to do. You have your story is incredible as well, how you went around the world. You know, you traveled when you told me that you were going to the Middle East just for your dental health. I was like, oh man, what is going on?
1: Listen. Your health is your wealth.
0: It is. Yes, and it
1: when
0: is.
1: When you get older, that's all you have. You can have all the money in the world.
0: Yeah.
1: If you ask Steve Jobs, he was 57 years old, had billions of dollars, and nothing, none of that money could bring him back. None
0: that's
1: of
0: right.
1: it.
0: That's
1: so,
0: right.
1: Brothers, we got to take our health serious. And I always remind brothers, when you're living your life and you're doing everything you're big enough to do, always remember this. God will forgive you, but your body will not.
0: Right.
1: And so you got to take care of that vessel that God has given you. Treat it well. Drink plenty of good water, exercise, move, and become a partner in your health. We got to do this because we're building strong families here, Ambrose. And in order to build strong families, you got to build strong fathers. In order to have strong fathers, you got to have healthy fathers.
0: Now, for you and I, not to mention the audience, but for you and I, we are advocates, okay? So we are out there, and we're out there advocating. Now, I heard and I actually saw a candidate forum about a week and a half ago, almost 2 weeks now, where the leading Democratic candidate, Janice Lewis-George, said that from her listening sessions going all around the city, the number one issue that she found was about healthcare. She said that. The number one issue from all the listening sessions and all of the wards, the number one issue was healthcare. And so that really resonated with me because, you know, you and I are both healthcare advocates. And so if we can get the attention of her to address healthcare, because you and I know we have to fight for what we need, the healthcare that we need, the medical care that we need. We have to fight for it because the system is too hard right now. It's set up so that if you don't fight, you lose. You have to fight. And you have to advocate for yourself. Like you said, you have to get more than one opinion. You have to advocate for yourself all the time. I'm in a battle right now with Metro Access. I'm getting ready to fight Carl WMATA and talk about Metro Access. I'm going to talk about it on my radio show right now.
1: Right.
0: Metro Access is an issue right now. Mm-hmm. And there are so many seniors and so many people that I've run into that talk about this. And so they've got to make sure that people can get to their appointments on time.
1: Yes.
0: That's very, very important. So we got to be advocates, Lamont, you know?
1: Yes.
0: And so we got to tell everyone that is out there that may be suffering from an ailment, that don't know exactly what to do. Yes, call the health ombudsman. Absolutely. Learn how to advocate for yourself and you'll get to a point where you will take care of yourself more and more. But you got to do it.
1: We got it. You're absolutely 100% correct. And I always say that it's your health, your body. You should try to seek the best care you can get. Now, there's great care here in Washington. Trust me.
0: Absolutely.
1: Great care. Amazing care. But you have to, and it's so funny because we talked about going to Turkey and going to New York. I had my procedure in New York, my prostate procedure in New York. And I simply went to the Google machine, as my grandma used to say, And actually, where was the best place on the East Coast for somebody with prostate cancer? And Memorial Sloan Kettering kept coming up. Ambrose, I called them cold. Didn't know nobody there. No referral, no nothing. And asked them, would they give me a second opinion? And they said, absolutely. And it was the best care. It was amazing care at the Proton Center in New York. My procedure at Memorial Sloan Kettering. And here was the kicker. When you are at a hospital that is fully endowed with millions of dollars in their endowment, they're not worried about the little money I can pay them. That's not what they are. The mantra of the mission of Memorial Sloan Kettering is to cure cancer. Yep. Period.
0: Yeah.
1: That's what their mission is, to cure cancer. And I can't pay them enough.
0: And what we need to do though is that not everybody can pay. And right. So we got to create a system that people are taken care of regardless of their ability to pay.
1: Absolutely.
0: We've got to get
1: it. It cannot be about money.
0: Lamont, you have the last word. This has been enough. Thank you for joining me once again. Really enjoy the conversation. Thank you, Lamont.
1: Thank you, Ambrose. And good luck to all the work that you do.
0: All right. This has been another edition of To the East with your host, Ambrose Lane Jr. And join me again next Monday at 5 p.m. We're going to talk about breast cancer because this is Breast Cancer Awareness Month. And so join me next time on To the East, 5 p.m. Mondays, every Monday on WPFW.

0: up to the midterms, we've seen the attempts by the executive branch to limit the number of people allowed to vote and keep eligible votes from counting by overstepping its authority in an attempt to seize power and undermine democracy. On Wednesday, October 7th, we present Respect My Vote, unpacking the assault on voting rights and a people's response. Pacifica National News is special programming produced by WPFW in partnership with the Hip Hop Caucus. From noon until 8 p.m. Eastern Standard Time, we'll hear from legal experts, activists, and voters from across the country about barriers to voting, including the rollback of the 1965 Voting Rights Act, aggressive redistricting, and the threat of sanctioned intimidation at the polls vis-a-vis ICE and the National Guard, and how communities are organizing and mobilizing to ensure a fair and free election. That's Respect My Vote, unpacking the assault on voting rights and a people's response, a Pacifica National News special produced by WPFW in partnership with the Hip Hop Caucus, Wednesday, October 7th, noon to 8 p.m. WPFW, building a better world, one broadcast at a time.
1: 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The evening includes a post-screening discussion with the directors, Jade Keith, Kojo Namdi, and Sharon Farmer. Details at andagainidream.com. 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

0: Hey, good people. Happy Monday. You are listening to A Gay Old Time, and I'm Daffo. And we have Awesome Rita as well. We are part of the Inside Out Collective. The
1: And I,
0: Inside Go. Yes, there you go. Hey, homie, where you at? Unmute. Hey.
1: hey,
0: I
1: yes, had a little technical difficulties. Of course, the devil is a liar, but I'm here.
0: Absolutely.
1: Had
0: A little schmoogle, had a little schmoogle.
1: a little schmoogle. That's it. Just a little schmoogle.
0: Go ahead with your bad self.
1: No, you go ahead. You go ahead.
0: Okay. I'm gonna go ahead on. As you know, we are part of the Inside Out Collective. The Inside Out Collective illuminates and celebrates the rich diversity that is the LGBTQIA plus experience. 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And the number to call in is 202-588-0893. Respectfully, call us up. Call us now. You want to talk to us? You want to say something? You want to share your thoughts? You want to share a kiki? Call us up. 202-588-0893. Yo. Welcome back to year three of A Gay Old Time. It's been wow, 3 years, 3 years. Awesome, Rita. That's crazy.
1: It's crazy. I'm sorry. I had to get myself together after trying to get in, and I was on like multiple devices trying to get in the Zoom. So that's why I was like, I just let me get a breather for a second.
0: Got you. I got
1: But
0: you.
1: yeah.
0: Well, you're muted again.
1: I guess we're going into the 3 year, right? For
0: Yes.
1: year three. But I still can't even believe that we are still together.
0: We still together.
1: Do you believe it?
0: I can believe it. I can believe it. We still together. Shout out to Staying Power. Shout out to and Inside Out is still on the radio years and years, more than 3 years. Good grief. I don't even know, like off the top, I should, right? How many years Inside Out has been on the radio? But it's been a lot of years. I mean, we're so very much so grateful to WPFW for having us every Monday. Like what station illuminates the LGBTQIA plus community every Monday? For a whole hour, you know what I'm saying? Like,
1: Absolutely. Like just giving us a voice and a platform is very, very important. So,
0: period.
1: especially because it's being snatched left and right. Shout out again, like you said, to WPFW for holding us down for how many years, like you said, how many years has it been for the whole entire Inside Out Collective, because
0: Yeah,
1: it's just three for us.
0: it's been a lot of years. It's been a lot of years. Shout out to that. How you been though? How's your day?
1: My day has been good. Life has been great. Life has been lifing, of course, but God is gardening and pruning and all of the things. So yeah, I'm ready for the season, actually. I'm ready for this new fall. Autumn is here, Miss Autumn. I love her. Every time that she shows up, it's like, yes, colors are changing, the leaves, I get the layer up. It's awesome. And Autumn just like she came in full force, like the
0: Indeed.
1: first day.
0: Indeed. Is it hot, cold? What?
1: She's like, I'm here, y'all.
0: Hey. Just busting like Kool-Aid. you know,
1: Yes.
0: bust through the wall like Kool-Aid. Like, all right, dang, okay.
1: Yeah, so I'm just loving it. I'm ready for autumn though. And she's ready for us, apparently.
0: Period. The sun did poke out today. I'm grateful about that. It's real nice outside right now.
1: It did. Yeah, I actually got in a nice little bike ride like an hour before, going on just to get out, the anxiety and all of that stuff. Trying to be mentally prepared. But how are you, boo? What's
0: I'm
1: going
0: all
1: on?
0: right.
1: How are you?
0: I'm all right. I'm pushing through. You know, life is absolutely lifing, but you know, I'm holding on to gratitude, realizing I can do hard things. You know, what's for me is for me. And you know, I'm gonna be all right. You know, I'm gonna be all right. Just, you know, acknowledging my feelings and taking care of them and you know, just really doing my best to be my best, despite some schmoogles, you know. Oh, excuse me. I hope y'all
1: A
0: didn't hear
1: schmoogle. That was a schmoogle.
0: that.
1: A real life,
0: Another
1: real end time schmoogle.
0: schmoogle. And if you guys want to know what a schmoogle is, it's a hiccup. It's a miscommunication. It's a misunderstanding. It's a fault, a trip up. That is what a schmoogle is. So this night has already been full of schmoogles, but we keep the party going, all right? Because it's a gay old time.
1: Always, always a gay old time when Awesome and Daffo are present.
0: Period. Period. So it's a lot of things going on this month, and I'm gonna kind of like divert from the script, but I'm gonna just read, you know, let's just read off all of these things that's happening in October. So it's also what LGBTQ History Month. Shout out to that. What else? What else? It's October 5th. Nash today. National Be Nice
1: Oh,
0: in
1: today, yes, be
0: today.
1: kind.
0: Today is the 5th. National Be Nice Day and World Day of Bullying Prevention. Don't be a bully, all right?
1: Please don't. And you know what? In connection with that, if you've seen or if you have actually done a nice thing or a kind thing, right? Just call us up and let us know because there's so much going on right now. And then the show is also about being joyful, resilient, and just showing up in a time where it is so much depression, oppression, all of the pressions,
0: All
1: okay?
0: the pressures.
1: All of the pressions and pressure. So if you please, we need that. And I know me personally, I thrive off of seeing acts of kindness or hearing about it. And that makes me want to do that, right? So if you've seen it, if you've experienced it, if you've been that, if you've exuded an act of kindness, call us up and share it with us, please. We would love to hear about it, okay? Please.
0: Absolutely. What's the number?
1: You know what that number is? That number is two That number is 202-588-0893. Again, the number is 202-588-0893. Call us now.
0: Yes, indeed. Yes, indeed. So, yeah, we're talking about joy and resilience in the LGBTQ community. So shout out to the what is it? The Human Rights Campaign. They have a whole section on their website dedicated to LGBTQ joy and resilience. And like Awesome was saying, it's depression, oppression, all the Eshins that's happening in this world today, especially for our LGBTQ community. So we're gonna read a few stories for y'all and also play some audio in a little bit, but I'll start off with good old Marcy. Marcy Coyote from Milton, Florida says, living in a small town in the countryside of Florida has been incredibly hard on me being queer and trans. Folks here don't take kindly to folks like me, and it's been hard finding any other queer folks around me. almost every house has a Trump flag or something about how there's only two genders or Confederate flag on it. Somehow, even in this conservative town, I have still been able to find a community of really sweet queer folk who also grew up here and are actively trying to change this town's views. It's taken a while to find as many LGBTQ folks as I have here, but they are here and they are not leaving. I think the fact that even in small conservative towns in red states are still fighting for LGBTQ rights and protections, I find that to be very inspiring. Queer folk are everywhere, and even if the town doesn't want us to be, we will stand strong and make our voices heard. We can change these small towns, and one change at a time. So shout out to Mossy. That's a lovely name. I like that name, Mossy. I'm from Milton, Florida. Finding inspiration and finding empowerment and community in her small town full of Trump signs and Confederate flags and two gender signs, this and that. Shout out to being resilient and being persistent to find your people, because the gays, the queers, we're everywhere. The trans, we're everywhere. So shout out. I'm very glad that they were able to find community, despite all of that oppression. It's got to be crazy just to see all those signs. I mean, hell, when I travel like deep into Maryland or, outside of DC, like start to see those flags, or go down to North Carolina, start to see those Trump signs, and even like just the big old American flags that's been popping up, like the big giant ones, even those have started to be, I mean, for me, they've always been like ill. But even now, especially now, I just know, especially with the 250th anniversary of whatever evil they're celebrating, but even those big old flags popping up have given me pause and made me, think of oppressed peoples here in America. So again, shout out to Mossy. We see you, Mossy.
1: Yes, Mossy. Mossy got moxie. That's what it makes me think of. Moxie.
0: Ah,
1: Uh,
0: yes.
1: having moxie. But I think we have a caller. Is that true? We have a caller.
0: Oh
1: Happy anniversary to us.
0: man. What's up? Caller, what's your name? Where you
2: Craig.
0: from?
2: I'm Craig. I'm in DC, and I did an act of kindness last night, or this grand rising 12:02 last night or this morning, and I drive for Uber, and someone landed from Texas and they couldn't get their rental. And so I waited for them because the rental office was closed after midnight. And I waited for them, and it just so happens that they were able to stay at a hotel right there in Crystal City and get a car at 7 o'clock this morning. So that was my act of kindness, even though I didn't know that was today. And I'm really grateful
1: Look.
2: that you guys are on all the time.
1: Shout
0: Love.
1: out to you, Craig. Thank you so much for sharing that experience with us. Like we truly like I've been cheesing the whole time you were sharing that experience. It gives me so much joy to hear. Yeah, seriously, like it gives me so much joy to hear others and doing acts of kindness. And I'm sure that that person was very grateful for you, very, extremely.
2: Oh, he was so grateful that he even offered to do a grant writing for me for a nonprofit organization, which I'm very, very excited about. So it worked out well. I waited because they were standing in a lot and the security officer wasn't even there. So I waited to see what was going to happen. And it turned out that they had to stay in a hotel for the night right there in Crystal City. And I took them to the
0: Wow.
2: hotel and they were very, very excited about it. And he offered me to maybe do my grant writing through AI. So I'm excited about that. And it
1: Well,
2: was
1: look at
2: great hearing
1: that.
2: you say that today, how God
1: Thank
2: works
1: you.
2: in mysterious ways.
1: Yes. Absolutely.
0: Thank you, Craig, so much. In the right place at the right time. And if be blessing you, blessing others, blessed you. So thank you so much for calling us and listening to A Gay Old Time on Inside Out. Enjoy your evening, Craig.
2: Oh, thank you. And thank you for the gala evening. I appreciate it so very much.
0: Absolutely. Absolutely. Much love.
2: Much love.
0: Yeah. All right now. Oh, shout out to Craig. As soon as I heard Craig's name, I said, you ain't got to lie, Craig.
1: Craig.
0: You ain't got to lie. Shout out to the Movie Friday.
1: Amazing. Like I'm really cheesy. I'm really like this stuff really gives me joy to see others do small acts of kindness, you know, because it's so much, like we said earlier, it's so much hatred, it's so much negative just plaguing our world right now that we need that. We really, really do.
0: Absolutely.
1: So I appreciate that.
0: Yeah. You want to read? Hold it.
1: No.
0: We got another caller. Caller. What's your name? Where you from?
3: Hello, you all. I'm Sister Sunshine. Happy anniversary to you both. Happy anniversary.
0: Thank you.
1: Thank you.
3: You're quite welcome. Now, as well, about the show beginning, I'm not very, very sure. This is my third and final time trying to get with PFW, I now know the beauty of where people find wisdom. I will always be with you all centuries from now. Thank you. But I think maybe a decade and a half ago, I came along for my final third time. And I thought at that point, 2010-ish, thereabouts, Sheila Alexander Reed had been hosting maybe for a year or two. So Sheila Alexander Reed was the first host. And the show used to come on early Tuesday afternoons, like around 1 o'clock.
0: Wow.
3: So I think she hosted for about a year or so. I'm not sure. And then she got herself a co-host. You all might recall Dr. Nicole Cutts.
0: Yo, you are right. You are absolutely right.
3: Right. So she and Dr. Cutts did it for a moment. And then I think, you know, one or two more folk to evolve into the collective. And so now you all have the, well, actually you all have less folk collective than you used to have, but you all know that. But Sheila Alexander Reed was the first host. And then, you know, I'm not sure the time frame, half a year and a half, I don't recall exactly. She got the co-host, Dr. Nicole Cutts. But that was me. Don't quote me. 2008, 2009. I know they were going, she was going for like a year or so before I began listening again around 2010-ish or so.
0: Yeah. No, that sounds about right. That sounds about right. Absolutely, Sister Sunshine. And yes, Sheila Alexander Reed, the whole reason Inside Out Collective is a thing. So we are in debt to her vision. And she's just a wonderful person anyway, as you know. So I'm so glad that you've been
3: listening. Every day.
0: Yes, you've been listening from the jump, a veteran.
3: Yeah.
1: Yes. Now, shout out to you, Sunshine.
3: Thank you.
1: Shout out to you. And I just want everybody to know how organic this is. Like, we don't know Miss Sunshine. We don't know Sister Sunshine. But that just goes to show how WPFW is so accessible, right? And we're so in the community that Sister Sunshine was able to call onto the show and give us a little bit of knowledge that we didn't even know. Or I'm sorry, I'm not going to speak for
0: I knew it in my heart.
1: Myself didn't know.
0: I knew it in my
1: heart.
0: Right.
1: But I truly appreciate you, Sister Sunshine, for calling up and just spreading that sunshine.
3: That's what I do. Thank you all very much. Thank you all for your work, and you all keep on doing. And a special niceness as you all, sermonic selections and so forth. There are people who want to swear up and down that church and us don't go together. Guess what? They do.
0: They do.
3: You can go to church and still be your lovely, lovely black lesbian, zombie, however you want to call yourself, self. Or, you know, if you're male or doty, however you want to call yourself. It's the guise of our understanding, not those who might not, but might spew their insecurity from the pulpit ever. Mm-mm. We pray for them and we keep on stepping as you all are doing. I like how you bring your church, which you.
0: Thank you so much. Thank you so much. And you spoke a word. You spoke a word, and that's nothing but the truth. Mm-hmm. Much love, Sister Sunshine. Mm-hmm. Enjoy your evening. Thank you for your call.
3: Thank you all. Thank you.
1: Absolutely.
0: All right.
1: Thank you. And yes, we're going to keep it moving. Yes, we do have to take a break right now. And speaking of harmonic selections, we are going to take a music break. So, and then we'll be right back. I think we have some more callers. So yes, let's keep it rolling. We're going to take a break though and have this music selection.
0: Young Lion by Sade Adu.

0: Indeed, that was Young Lion by Sade Adu, a tribute to her trans son. Shout out to all the parents who accept their children as they are, not shaming them, but embracing all of them. It's so impactful. We're going to get into some reasons why and exactly how that's so impactful, but I think we still have a caller. Caller, if you're there, what's your name and where are you calling from?
1: Yes, good day. My name is R Ricky, and I'm calling from Washington, D.C.
0: What's happening, Ricky? Thanks for calling. You got
1: Hey,
0: an act of
1: Ricky. Okay.
0: kindness.
1: Yes, but before I do that, I want to quickly just this is the first time coming on your show. Can you tell me what very quickly what your show is about, and what do you all do, or what's your service on your show?
0: Okay, well, this is A Gayo Time with Awesome Rita and Dafo. I'm Dafo. And it is a part of the Inside Out Collective. It is a collective that illuminates and celebrates the LGBTQIA community and everything that surrounds it. So we're here giving commentary about LGBTQ History Month and stories of joy and resilience. And we're taking callers who've done acts of kindness. So you got anything you want to share with us, Ricky? We're glad that you're listening.
1: Yeah, well, I've always been listening to WPFW. I have come in before and helped on the volunteer drive when you all needed money to keep your station going, to pay the rent and so forth, gas bill, electric bill. But anyway, yes, I do have an act of kindness, and basically, it has to do with this was about a week ago. So I was in Bethesda, Maryland, and basically, I just happened to see a lady laying on the ground. So basically, I saw people walking by.

0: this lady. And as you've seen a lot of movies, no, the people would literally just step over this lady and just keep walking. So I'm saying to myself, wow, you know, this is what the society has come to. And well, it's been that way for some time, but it's just really bad, as you ladies were saying earlier. So anyway, I stopped and I bent over and I asked the lady, was she all right? And she didn't say anything. She was looked like she was unconscious. So what I did was I called an ambulance and I waited until the ambulance came in, and you know, people just kept walking by. And so finally the ambulance came. It took about maybe 15, 20 minutes. And so finally the ambulance came. I showed the two attendants in the ambulance, look, the lady was just laying out here. I don't know what her condition is, but could you all check on her to see if she's all right, to make sure that she doesn't have to go to the emergency room. And so, yeah, they said, thank you. And basically then, you know, I walked on about my business. I didn't want anything in return. I just wanted to help out the lady or man. It could have been anybody laying there. You know, you are probably old enough to remember there was a time when, you know, you could walk past a person. And as you were walking past, you were saying, how you doing? And so forth. And have a good day. And the person wouldn't think that you're crazy. Nowadays, you know, not all the time, but if you walk past a person and you say, oh, good day, good morning, good evening, whatever, you know, they'll look at you like you're crazy. Like, why are you talking to me? But yeah, that is definitely my act of kindness. Mm-hmm.
1: Wow. Thank you so much, Ricky. Go ahead.
2: Yes. Arthur. Thank you. Thank you, Ricky. We definitely appreciate that. And, you know, and it's so unfortunate that in the DC streets, we do see a lot of that. And Ricky, I was in your situation maybe a couple of days ago, where I'm walking past the street, and it's so unfortunate that it has become so normalized, right? When we see individuals just laying on the street, that we do, certain people just walk by and, you know, go on about their business. But I thank you for taking the time. And yes, you didn't know what was going on, but because you felt it in your heart that this, it didn't sit well with you, you know, that you made the call and then you went on about your business. But that is an act of kindness, and we definitely thank you and appreciate you calling in.
1: Yeah,
2: sharing.
1: Keep up the good work, Ricky. We appreciate you. Enjoy your night. Thanks for your call.
2: Yes.
1: All right now. Yes, Ricky. Shout out to the acts of kindness, man. And speaking of acts of kindness, you know, I was saying earlier, like, we just heard Sade's song. Oh, you know what? It's station break time. We awesome, Rita.
2: No, we are rolling. We are
1: rolling. Okay. We are on fire tonight.
2: And I love it. Look, shout out to everybody giving us love for our embarking in on our third year anniversary here at the station at WPFW Jazz and Justice Radio. Please feel free to give us a call. The number is, before we go on to that station break, it is coming. Okay. The number is 202-588-0893. Again, 202-588-0893. Give us a call. We will be coming back with more acts of kindness, if you have more acts of kindness. And of course, our lovely tip, our teacup, we're coming up with that as well. So, station break. Here we go.
3: Leading up to the midterms, we've seen the attempts by the executive branch to limit the number of people allowed to vote and keep eligible votes from counting by overstepping its authority in an attempt to seize power and undermine democracy. On Wednesday, October 7th, we present Respect My Vote, unpacking the assault on voting rights and a people's response. Pacifica National News' special programming produced by WPFW in partnership with the Hip Hop Caucus. 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Act, aggressive redistricting, and the threat of sanctioned intimidation at the polls vis-a-vis ICE and the National Guard. and how communities are organizing and mobilizing to ensure a fair and free election. That's Respect My Vote, unpacking the assault on voting rights and a people's response. A Pacifica National News special produced by WPFW in partnership with the Hip Hop Caucus Wednesday, October 7th, noon to 8 p.m. WPFW, building a better world, one broadcast at a time.
1: Yo.
2: Yay. Welcome back. Welcome back to a gay old time. Yeah, so we are going to keep it going. I'm not sure if we have any more callers? We are on fire. Okay.
1: We got a caller.
2: All right, caller. Yes, caller. What's your name? Where you're calling from? And do you have an act of kindness? Share it with us.
4: Yes, I do. My name is Trey, and I'm calling in. I just want to first say that I'm so proud of you guys.
1: Trey!
2: Is this Trey?
4: Hey, guys.
2: Hey, so, Trey!
4: I'm so proud of you guys. So I had to call in because I wanted to tell you guys, like, when it comes to acts of kindness, you don't even realize sometimes that you're blessing someone. So I'm going to say that having you guys in my life at the time that I met you guys and your music and, you know, your public speaking and everything that you guys have done, you know, with me and my family and friends, that was a major act of kindness. It's a family thing, you know, it was just amazing how we just all came together and you guys blessed my family. So that was my act of kindness that I wanted to share that you guys did for me.
1: Girl, the way you blessed us.
2: Right.
1: You used to have in place with our names on it with the honey butter biscuits. Girl, like it was amazing. And your heart is so big, Trey. And we are so grateful. Like you are a pivotal part of the band and us coming to, you know, to our potential and whatnot. So, yo, thank you for calling.
2: Absolutely. Like this is again full circle. Trey, yeah, you have been the whole act of kindness to us. Like that was
4: and I think you guys were to me. It was something to my life from just being a mom and work, you know.
1: Bless.
4: But opening up my space that I had, even though it was little, we enjoyed it. The kids loved it. You guys have became amazing, have grown, done many, many, many things. And I'm just so proud of all of you.
1: Thank you, boo. And that's the thing. Thank you, boo. Thank you. And that's the thing about blessing. Like, blessing others blesses you. You know what I mean? Doing good for others, it serves your heart. It makes your heart full. Mm-hmm. And that's what it's all about. So, bless you, Trey. Love you. Miss you. Hopefully, we can see you soon. And thank you so much for calling.
4: Oh, no problem. I just had to share that. And thank you guys. And it was good talking to you.
1: Always.
2: Absolutely.
4: And tell everybody I say hi. Love you,
1: too. Will do. Love you, boo.
4: Bye-bye.
1: Bye. Yes. Shout out to acts of kindness. Shout out to serving others and serving yourself while serving others. You know, it's universal law. It's kismic. It's energy, right? Energy you put out, you get back. But yo, this tonight has been amazing. I'm just so grateful for all of our wonderful listeners right here on WPFW. You know, y'all make us smile. Y'all make doing this worth it. And yeah, like y'all are blessing us right now. Y'all always bless us, but y'all are really showing up and showing out. Okay. But, Let's see. What are we going to do? Where are we going to go with this?
2: Awesome. I am I'm just cheesing. I'm just so happy to be here. I'm just so happy to be here.
1: I am so happy, to be here. Greetings, Your Highness. I am a loyal citizen of Zamunda.
2: Yes. I'm really just like, you guys are showing up in the acts of kindness. We see that it is needed, you know, and just sharing that. And so we are going to definitely incorporate that into the show. We used to, when we first did the show, you know, we used to, our ending was a gratitude moment or whatever, but the hour goes by so fast, people. The hour goes by super, super fast. And so we kind of not took that out, but because it does go by super fast, we kind of took it out. But
1: We just didn't get to it.
2: So yeah, that's a better way to say that. We just didn't get to it.
1: We didn't take it out.
2: But yeah, we didn't take it out. Because it's still on the runner show and everything. Like, it's still there. And so we're going to be intentional about incorporating it into the show, because it really gives me joy. And I think that it will start a kindness effect, right? Mm-hmm. Where we keep hearing about acts of kindness, and it makes us want to do acts of kindness. And that's what it's all about, right? Oh, like, absolutely. Let's do good. We just want to, it's so much hatred out there, guys. And it's, and I know we're, whatever we said that the show was going to be about, but this is more important right now, is that it's so much hatred in the world right now, and we are not built to thrive on hatred. I know that for a fact. We are not built to thrive on hatred. If you can ask anybody if they would have a sit-down conversation with you that has hate in their heart, they're not thriving for real, okay? Mentally, spiritually, physically, they're not thriving. We need more of this. Okay, we need to hear more of this. We need it so that we can thrive and so that we can know that it does exist. Okay, like, we're not here to tear down each other. We're here to uplift each other. Okay, and if you believe in God and if you believe in a higher power, then you know that that is true. You know that that is true. So this is the platform that I have to spread that to. And shout out to WPFW for being a world platform for jazz and justice. And my God, if we don't do anything on a gay old time, we are going to represent goodness.
1: Period.
2: That's it.
1: Period. That was a word right there, Awesome Rita. That was a word. We need to pass the collection plate around or come up and shake your hand or something. Okay. Come on and shake the pastor's hand during this song. We got our second music break. Check out Kimmy with Wake Up. Here it is.

So wake up, time to send another prayer. You survived all the struggles life tried to lay up. Wake up, roll another J up. Every day I celebrate this life that

0: Yes. Wake Up by Kimmy, who's an unapologetically gay performer, songwriter, and producer. That joint bump. Awesome. I was a great find. I see you.
1: Look.
0: Yeah.
1: So just a little bit about Kimmy. And again, unapologetically gay queer artist. I definitely encourage all of our, if you're looking for LGBTQ artists, R&B artists, please check him out. He is from New York City. He came on the scene. He's actually Caribbean American. He's a songwriter, a producer. Like the first album that he had on the scene, he did everything,
0: Wow.
1: from producing to doing the videos to everything, engineering, writing, everything. And then his first album also accompanied a short film on Black queer life in New York City. So it's awesome. He's actually going to be performing here in DC at the end of this month. Actually, I'm thinking about going.
0: Okay, I need to check that out. Check it out.
1: Yeah. Yeah, check
0: Yes, check
1: it
0: it out.
1: out.
0: Kemmii. That's a
1: Hi.
0: Kemmii.
1: Yeah.
0: You are listening to a gay old time, a part of the Inside Out Collective. We are heading to a beloved segment of our show called What Tips My Teacup. It's where we air our grievances, and we would love for y'all to call. I mean, we got a little bit of time, but if y'all want to call in and share what's tipping your teacup, respectfully, give us a call, 202-588-0893. Things that's getting on your nerves, things that should not be, or things that you're wondering why they are. What you got, awesome? What is tipping your teacup? Also, I think we need to like sing a little theme song. We're gonna come up with a theme song. It's just gonna be us singing it.
1: You know what? That's a great idea. And you and I are the ones that are on the case, okay? Put to
0: Absolutely.
1: the
0: Absolutely.
1: case.
0: Absolutely. So if next time you listening and you don't hear us sing the theme song, you got to call us up and say, where the theme song at for tipping your teacup? But
1: Absolutely.
0: what's tipping your teacup, awesome?
1: It's so many things, but I don't know if we have enough time. But the first thing, I'm going to start with one thing, and then I have two things. So the first thing, and I'm going to be quick with it, but the first thing that is like driving me crazy is the AI generated flyers. You guys have to stop it. Okay. AI can do a whole lot of things, but I don't want it on the flyer because it's the same thing. It's the same people. Okay. It's the same font. It's the same graphics behind the font. It's the same everything. And I know that it's AI generated. So just stop. Okay.
0: Stop it.
1: We have a lot of people that are graphic designers, and this is what they have been trained on. And it doesn't even cost that much.
0: And I mean, Canva is right there.
1: Can
0: Canva is right there, everybody.
1: or Canva.
0: Canva's right there. Or pay a graphic designer, but Canva's right there.
1: But you got to stop it. You have to stop it because that's going to be a for sure way that I am not going to attend. I don't even want to look at the flyer once I recognize it. AI. Nope. I don't care what it says. I
0: No
1: know.
0: thanks.
1: Nope.
0: Save the
1: Okay.
0: water.
1: Right. Yes, that's something that we need, but no. I don't want it.
0: Period.
1: But anyway, they're moving on. Just the communication between our youth to one another. It is really bothering me. And it's filled with so much hatred. And I get back in the day, we used to, again, every generation has their jargon or what they say to each other as terms of endearment or whatever. But this is just now it's sounding like just blatant hatred. And I don't know. It's just like, are y'all really friends?
0: Are y'all really friends? Are y'all
1: Y'all
0: fighting for
1: really
0: real?
1: friends? Like for real, for real? Do you even know her?
0: Do you care about her?
1: Do you care about her? Are y'all are really going home? Oh, this is your sister? I'm confused. I just bring the love back. Just bring the love back. That's
0: bring
1: all.
0: Bring back the love. Where is the love? Where's the love? Where's
1: in the communication, the camaraderie. Just, I don't know.
0: I don't know.
1: But that's what's tipping my teacup. What's tipping your teacup, Deb?
0: Oh man, awesome, Rita. I'm gonna be very specific, and I don't even care. We don't have no corporate sponsors. We don't have to watch.
1: Look, sharing.
0: You know, I'm gonna say it. The giant grocery store on Alabama Avenue Southeast. That's what's tipping my teacup. First of all, they already label you a criminal as soon as you walk in the door because you can't bring your little book bag in there. You gotta leave it at the door in the vestibule. I guess the security's gonna watch it, I suppose. But anybody could just come in there and take up your little book bag that you had to leave before you went into the grocery store. Mm-hmm. The shelves are always bare and the food spoiled. Okay, expired. They have the most basic of selections of food. Okay, the lines are always long because guess what? They understaffed. It's people in Southside that want to work. It's people that want to work. You're just being greedy and not putting enough people on the clock. Mm-hmm. And then to top it off, after waiting in a long checkout line because it's understaffed, you got to wait in another line for security to check your grocery bags that you just bought so you can get up out of there. It's a whole mess, awesome Rita, and I don't appreciate how it makes me feel. I don't appreciate how they're treating people on this side. I don't appreciate it, giant on Alabama Avenue Southeast. I don't appreciate it.
1: No, you call them out.
0: I'm calling them out.
1: You call them out because there needs to be a change.
0: And I had to go up to the Safeway. I had to go up the road to the Safeway. But you know, the Safeway prices, high behind prices. So it's either, you know, I pay $3-4 more, or I can't just go to the joint that's, or I go to the joint and feel like a criminal. You know what I'm saying? Like, it's a mess. It's a whole mess.
1: And nobody wants to feel like a criminal.
0: I'm just trying to get my food for the week. I'm just trying to get my little rotisserie chicken. I'm just trying to get my little peppers and onions. You know what I'm saying? My little smoked turkey mace so I can make some beans. You know, it's fall. Okay?
1: We need the Franks and beans. Okay? It's Franks and beans together.
0: Sweater weather. Okay? I need my smoked turkey and my beans. You know? Sweater weather.
1: Beans and greens.
0: Okay. Beans and greens. But yeah, that that wraps up our portion of Tip and Teacup. We're gonna think about a theme song. It's just gonna be something that we say a certain way, but it's gonna be good. It's gonna be good, and we're gonna say it every time before we do the Tip and Our Teacup session. But a few more dates to remember in October, and then we're gonna get up out of here. We got one last song for you, and it's right on time because Pastor Awesome Rita just gave us a wonderful word, and this is going to be the, you know, the closing out song after the preacher done preach, and then you leave service. That's what we're going to play in a second. But October 8th, International Lesbian Day. Shout out to the lesbians. I am a lesbian.
1: Woo-hoo! I too. Okay.
0: Shout out to us. Shout out.
1: Yes. And then October 11th is National Coming Out Day. And check it out. It's Black Girl Off Day. So woo woo. Hey. But actually, October 11th is on a Sunday. So.
0: Oh. Well, you know, for those folks that do have to work on Sunday, you know, go ahead and take off. Use that PTO or don't use it and just take off anyway, because God, universe, got you. You're going to be all right. You know, absolutely. Take time for yourself. October 15th, National Latinx HIV AIDS Awareness Day. much love to all those. And shout out to the progress that has been made with drugs for HIV and AIDS. Like, you can be undetected. You can, you know, you can live a long, healthy life full of intimate activities, you know what I mean? And not worry about spreading anything, or not worry about anything negative like you used to in that way. You feel me? So we've come such a long way. So shout out.
1: Absolutely. And then on October 21st, which is, so actually the third Wednesday of October is International Pronouns Day. So shout out to that. And that's on this year, is going to be October 21st. So I do appreciate, actually, when someone doesn't know, because of, you know, how I present on whatever given day. Mm-hmm. And they just are straight up like, well, what are your pronouns? I do appreciate that. So shout out to that, you know.
0: Absolutely. Respect people's pronouns. Call people what they want to be called. Stop being a jerk. It's not about you. You know,
1: absolutely.
0: They want to be called, they call them a day. They want to be called he, she. They want to be called mix. Call people what they want to be called and get out your chest. Thank you. Yeah,
1: because what is it? What is it doing to you? Nothing. How is it affecting you?
0: Nothing. It ain't. And on the 26th of October, shout out to our intersex siblings. It is Intersex Awareness Day. Shout out to y'all living loud and proud in this here society.
1: Yes. And then the last week of the month is Asexual Awareness Day. Those of you that are still not too familiar with asexual, do your research, and they don't want any of y'all. Okay. And they are just here
0: for a good time.
1: No, and not even, but just emotional, and it's not about, you know, sex at all.
0: Yeah. So, I love it. You said they don't want any of y'all. And on that note, this has been a gay old time. I'm Daffo.
1: And I am Awesome Rita.
0: And our last song is going to be none other than Love's in Need of Love Today by the wonderful Stevie Wonder. Thank y'all so much for listening. Go ahead, say it, Awesome.
1: Yes, be girls, and we are out.
0: Bye.

0: Monday, October 5th at 6:30 p.m., there will be a screening of And Again I Dream, directed by Katherine Gund and Mariah Norman at Busboys and Poets, 14th and V Streets Northwest. The film follows the legacy of D.C. native journalist and organizer Ivy Joan Young as her niece Jade, history student Mariah, and close friend Katherine explore her personal archive. The evening includes a post-screening discussion with the directors, Jade Keith, Kojo Namdi, and Sharon Farmer. Details at andagainidream.com. 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

0: Puerto Rico. No colony, no war zone. Militarization, displacement, and the struggle for self-determination. I'm Mimi Rosenberg, and this is Building Bridges. And today we return, we build bridges to Puerto Rico, a people confronting colonialism not as history, but as a living system of power. It is there in the unregulated fiscal control board known locally as the Junta. It is there when land and housing become commodities for wealthy investors while Puerto Ricans are displaced. It is there when people endure water shortages while an enormous luxury development called Esencia seeks to transform Cabo Rojo. And it is there in the renewed militarization of Puerto Rico and the Caribbean. But Puerto Rico is also a story of resistance. From the fight against Esencia and for water, land, and housing, to the continuing struggle against militarization and for independence, Puerto Ricans are asking a fundamental question. Who has the right to determine what happens in Puerto Rico? Washington and private capital, or the Puerto Rican people themselves? And there is an even larger question. Can Puerto Rico's struggle be separated from Palestine, Cuba, Venezuela, and the peoples of the Caribbean and Latin America confronting military power, sanctions, intervention, and dispossession? Our first guest is Dr. Sonia Santiago Hernandez of Madres Contra la Guerra, Mothers Against War, a longtime activist against militarism and colonialism. Later, we'll be joined by Professor Rafael Bernabe, historian, author, and former Puerto Rico senator, professor at the University of Puerto Rico, to examine the political forces capable of turning these struggles into a movement for decolonization and self-determination. But first, we welcome back, as part of our series, Sonia. It's so good to have you with us again.
1: Thank you so much for having us. Madres Contra la Guerra, Mothers Against War.
0: Well, Sonia, why don't we begin by, again, grounding ourselves in who are the people that are involved in Madres de la Guerra? Or Contra. Really, I didn't say it correctly at all, Mothers Against War.
1: Well, what happened was that I've always been a pacifist, and I was against the Vietnam War. I was a 17-year-old when I joined forces with about 28 other students, and we did a hunger strike for 36 days in order to get the ROTC out of the Puerto Rico, the university campus. And from then on, I was always trying to join forces with pacifists, understanding that colonialism from the United States is the source of our militarization. Because when they invaded us in 1898, they imposed citizenship, the United States citizenship in 1917. And from then on, thousands of Puerto Ricans have joined the military of the United States, unfortunately, to invade other countries. But at any rate, unfortunately, my son, who was 21 at the time, joined the U.S. Army, and he went to Iraq with the U.S. forces. And I wanted to transform this anger and anguish in an organization that would prevent other youngsters from joining the military. And so we started to recruit. I founded it on May 1st of the year 2003, on international workers day because I understood that my son joined the military because he was unemployed. Like many other youngsters, they see in the military an option. Since 1973, it is supposed to be voluntary, not mandatory. However, that is false because the reality is that people from poor neighborhoods, youngsters that want to improve their quality of life, they believe the rhetoric that the recruiters tell them, and so they join. If you look at the socio-demographic characteristics of those that join the military, they come from poor neighborhoods. So Mothers Contra la Guerra started several campaigns. One was to prevent other youngsters from joining the military. So we started doing picket, we organized picket lines in front of the military recruitment centers. And we know that upon their return, they would face a lot of problems getting the health services at the VA centers, at the hospitals. So that was another mission. So we started to accompany those returning from Iraq or Afghanistan, or even from Vietnam, the Gulf War, in their demands at the military centers, the VA hospitals, etc.
0: Sonia, let me just intervene for one moment and just ask you, as you had mentioned, went back to the Vietnam War, to what extent did the military incursions in the island of Culebra, in Vieques, which was being shelled by the U.S. Navy and left behind a radioactivity, people getting carcinomas of all kinds, etc. To what extent did the abuse and use and invasions and so on of the U.S. military throughout the history of Puerto Rico have something to do with people gravitating to this organization and what is going on today as well, which we'll talk about in a moment with the further militarization of Puerto Rico? Was that part of your experience and the experience of everybody in Puerto Rico when it comes to militarization and the U.S. wars?
1: Well, the reality is that the whole island of Puerto Rico is militarized. Unfortunately, like you well mentioned, Culebra and Vieques were used for over six decades for the training of the military forces, of the U.S. military forces and their allies. So people from military men and women from NATO came to practice in Vieques. And unfortunately, from the 1920s on, they also invaded several areas. For instance, Barrio San Antonio in Aguadilla, in order for them to form Remy Air Base. In Carolina, Base Muñiz is air base as well. In Ceiba, they displaced the Guayacán community in order to take the whole area, 41% of the Ceiba territory, to build the biggest naval station in the world, and so forth and so on. The whole island is militarized. Now, you ask a very important question, and that is, how well do the people in Puerto Rico identify? Unfortunately, a lot of people in Puerto Rico see it as a blessing. I must say it, because that is part of the colonial mentality. And they see the military bases as a job opportunity. It is very shameful for me to share with you. This past week, it was announced that over $60 million are paid by military personnel in rent in nearby communities next to the bases. But what they do not say is that the U.S. has never paid us a penny for the use of our land, our air space, our water, for the inventions. It is shameful for me to share with you that from Puerto Rico, they have invaded, for instance, in 1989, Panama, in order to extract Manuel Antonio Noriega. And as soon, you know, in January 1st, 3rd of this year, from Puerto Rico, they also sent a military command to get Nicolas Maduro and his wife, Celia Flores. So Puerto Ricans are starting to wake up because a lot of people are realizing that the military damages our land, our air, our sea. And you say over the Ceiba, I mean, Vieques has 23% more cancer rates than the rest of the island. In Ceiba, it is been provided by even the EPA that it is contaminated with forever chemicals and others. However, people don't look at it the way we would like it to do. You know, they would. I would like them to request a cleanup, a real cleanup. Because, for instance, what they do is they explode mines and they explode missiles and underground. They put barrels of contaminated material, and that contaminates our water reservoirs and our land. It is terrible. It is a colonial mentality. Franz Fanon explained it very well in The Wreck of the Earth.
0: As we were speaking, I just got a text from, I believe, a friend of yours and a friend of mine, Jose Alfaro. And he said, please ask her, to what extent is the Independista movement active in the mass movements that are going on? And are they also active in the organization itself that Sonia is a part of in terms of railing appropriately against the continued and accentuated militarization of Puerto Rico to encumber or destroy, if you will, the Latin America and the Caribbean, and certainly to prepare, possibly, hopefully not, for an attack on Cuba?
1: About this struggle is that we are united against the militarization of Puerto Rico. And some whenever we have an activity, it is joined by many, many independentistas from different angles, those that believe in the elections, those that are communists, those that are not communists. I mean, it is Christians, non-Christians, Muslims, Buddhists, people of not a specific agnostics. The thing is that we have to join forces in the defense of our environment and in the defense of our youth. And, you know, we're being displaced. We have a lot of solidarity with Palestina because, as you are aware, there is an ethnic cleansing going on. And in a different way, Puerto Rico, but very similar, Puerto Rico is also being displaced. Our youth do not find housing because the market has been open to entrepreneurs, capitalist, neoliberal capitalist people that come with, and they don't pay taxes because we have a government that is very to the right, very near to Trump's agenda. And unfortunately, our voices sometimes are lost in that big void of the government. But at the community level, I would say that our youngsters are opening up their minds. And I share with a lot of youngsters, whenever I go, wherever I go, we speak with youngsters, and it's beautiful, the solidarity. Interestingly enough, there has been an awakening by a musician called Bad Bunny, and Residente, Calle 13, René. And those people have been very good in communicating to the youngsters our plight for a better society and for self-determination. I wish it was more political, of course, but at least it is a seed that sometimes germinates.
0: Well, I can't help but ask, since you mentioned Bad Bunny, who certainly gave us one of the more anti-racist, anti-colonialist presentations we have ever had, much less about the Caribbean, Puerto Rico specifically, in one of the most chauvinistic of sports endeavors, and that was the National Football League during its major contest. And Bad Bunny set up this incredible, incredible Puerto Rican barrio, or perhaps farming situation, which gave perhaps the first elevated, anti-racist, anti-colonialist look at the wonders of, as it's known often, the Enchanted Island, the island of Puerto Rico. So I want to know if you could talk a little bit more about the impact culturally of Bad Bunny on, as you began to, raising the consciousness of the youth of the island, and is that being raised towards supporting the independence movement, a non-colonialist status for Puerto Rico?
1: Well, he endorsed an alliance of two groups that were very important in the past elections for governorship and for the legislature. It was La Alianza, which was the fusion of two very important political parties, the Partido Independentista Puertorriqueño, which is a Puerto Rican Independence Party, and the Movimiento Victoria Ciudadana, which is a grassroots community-based electoral group, very important in our communities. So he endorsed the governor for the alliance. And the governor was Juan Dalmau, the candidate, and he comes from the Puerto Rican Independence Party. So I'll tell you, our youngsters listen to that kind of music, and he has several songs that encompass our feelings. For instance, we don't want Puerto Rico to happen like in Hawaii. Because you know what happened in Hawaii was that they displaced the locals in order to get the capitalists from the United States, mm-hmm. who then voted for statehood. So we don't want that to happen here. The interesting thing is that you could go anywhere, and youngsters of all ages, even my grandchildren who are 11 and 10, they were singing his songs. So that was really, really good. So I think it is very important to join forces with youngsters. There's an awakening. And in fact, I talk to people, young people everywhere, and I was at a supermarket line this week, and I saw a young lady, she must have been about 18 or so. So I started talking about politics, and she told me that she had voted for the Alianza, and she was very pro-Palestina and that kind of thing. I tell you, about 20 years ago, that wouldn't happen that openly. Mm. I think that Bad Bunny was able to break through the consciousness of our youngsters because they see what's really happening in Puerto Rico. We have to educate for them politically, not in a condescending way, of course, but just raising consciousness, yeah. for them to join our forces in order to liberate us from the militarization and from U.S. imperialism. Colonization in Puerto Rico is happening in many, many, many fronts, especially in the environment, in housing. I'm sure that Dr. Bernabe will touch on basis on those because it's very knowledgeable. But I tell you, I have hope.
0: Well, that's you give us hope. Dr. Hernandez, one of the things that I was also asked to ask you, you're obviously this conversation stimulating a lot of interest, and I'm getting fast and furious these texts. And they said, oh, ask her, ask her, ask her. How can, let's see, how is the issue of independence?

0: We are working on it. For instance, we are going to participate in Congress in Mexico in December of women, leftist women from all over the world, that we belong to the Federation, International Federation of Women. It's beautiful. I'll tell you, the consciousness of all the people knowledgeable of what's going on with imperialism and colonization all over the world, it is a class struggle, absolutely. And the world is becoming polarized. Look at what happened in Brazil precisely yesterday. It's horrible. I mean, but you can see the polarization. On the one hand, you have the leftists represented by Lula, and then you have Bolsonaro on the neoliberalism capitalist agenda. See what's happening in Argentina. See what's happening all over the world. In Palestine, unfortunately, people from all over the world are with Palestine. We Puerto Ricans, we are with Palestine. But the control that U.S. imperialism has on the military complex is terrible. The military complex is the one that is dictating the capitalist agenda in the world. And unfortunately, I wish we could see more people in the United States and in the capitalist countries organizing themselves around these issues and wanting to change the situation, because we in many countries would like your solidarity.
1: Well, let me ask you, since you mentioned solidarity, in the time that we have left for your segment, and we've also been joined, and you're welcome to stay on, by Professor Rafael Bernabe as well. But Dr. Hernandez, what are the agenda points today for building Madres Contra La Guerra, and what do you want from people in the diaspora? How should they relate to this, specifically Puerto Ricans in the diaspora, but all of us who are fundamentally anti-colonialist and anti-war? How do we support Madres Contra La Guerra, and to what end?
0: We have identified the irreconcilable contradictions within the situation of militarization in Puerto Rico, and we expose them. It is a big contradiction. It is irreconcilable contradiction to want a health situation for our people while supporting the military, because those are the ones that mostly use our water free of charge in the bases, and also damage our environment. So we expose that. We also expose, for instance, the situation of the youngsters that want, from a social democratic situation where they're poor, they're coming from poverty. They want to advance their quality of life. It is a contradiction, because that is not what they will find within the military. So we expose it, and so forth and so on. Those veterans that come upon their return, they find very few health benefits, because in Puerto Rico, I mean, the hospital, the only hospital here, which isn't even named Puerto Rican VA Hospital, it's called Caribbean VA Hospital. And when we accompany veterans, we see veterans from Mexico, from Panama, from the Virgin Islands coming here, because that's the only Caribbean hospital for them. That's ridiculous. Anyway, so we expose the contradictions. So I think the solidarity that we would like from the United States is for you to be cognizant of the situation that we're facing here pertaining to the militarization in the island, and also to

0: exposed the contradictions that we face here. See, one of the problems, I think, that the American people have, the North America, the United States people have, is that they declare wars. See, but then, for instance, why is it called Vietnam War? It is U.S. war against Vietnam. Why is it called Iraq War? No, it's U.S. war against Iraq. See, I think by educating the U.S. masses, it is important to realize the role that the United States has been playing, not only in Puerto Rico, but in Palestina, in all over the world. And it comes with a big economic cost to the American taxpayer. So I think it is very important for the people in the United States to realize these contradictions, to expose them, and to, in that way, to help the world. Because the way that we are going with this militarization all over, it is going to become the end of the world.
1: And how can people, whether they are on the island or on the mainland here, continue to keep in touch with Madres Contra La Guerra and show their support, Mothers Against War? How do we do
0: right.
1: that?
0: They can join our... We send a lot of information. We are in all the media platforms, the digital platforms like Instagram or TikTok. They can look us up, Madres Contra La Guerra. I'll give you my number. It's 787-619-5175. And also they can write to our email, madrescontralaguerra@yahoo.com. And just invite us. We'll be more than happy to talk in the United States. I think it's important. We went to the United Nations Decolonization Committee in June of this year, and we're planning to return on June of next year. And I think they are going to have like a forum or some sort where we could participate as well. That is very important for us to communicate. So thank you for your solidarity,
1: not
0: Mimi.
1: At all. And,
0: thank
1: and
0: you
1: when
0: for
1: you,
0: great
1: we're
0: going
1: to have
0: station.
1: To bring you into studio also have some support rallies for the activity that will be taking place on decolonization presented to the UN. So I hope you'll continuously come back with us and let us know what's going to be happening in Mexico and all of your activities, because we are merely a Zoom conference, a phone call, an email away from Madres Contra La Guerra and the sentiments they express, and for the independence of Puerto Rico, for self-determination, certainly for the people of Puerto Rico. Dr. Sonia Santiago Hernandez, you're more than welcome to stay on, but we thank you so much for being with us. And I know that we have now been joined by our good friend, Professor Rafael Bernabe, and he can coast in with some of what we've been discussing. Professor Bernabe is a historian and author, former Puerto Rico senator, and professor at the University of Puerto Rico. And he's going to help us examine the political forces capable of turning these struggles, the struggles around the deprivation of water, the displacement of people from the island, the manipulation and control of La Junta, the fiscal control board, removing any kind of independence or self-determination from the Puerto Rican people. He's going to help us understand the struggles. And the struggles, whether they can go from a movement to a movement for decolonization and self-determination. And thank you for returning as we continue to look at our beloved siblings in Puerto Rico and the decolonization. And Professor, I want to just begin with... I don't want to begin with Washington. I want to begin with the Puerto Rican people and the land and the displacement, the gentrification, the luxury development, the privatization. Have Puerto Ricans now, let's start from there, completely been priced out of their own communities and a new form of the old colonial process of dispossession? Is that what's happening?
2: Yes, yes, there's a process going on which is rather new in the case of Puerto Rico. As you know, Puerto Rico has been a colony of the United States since 1898. One of the consequences of that has been that the economy of Puerto Rico has been controlled by U.S. corporations. They have owned the most important sectors of Puerto Rico's economy ever since the beginning of the 20th century, the sugar industry, the manufacturing industry, light manufacturing after World War II, and nowadays the capital-intensive enterprises such as the pharmaceuticals. All of these operations have been owned by large U.S. corporations. But the fact is that you've had a limited presence of settlers from the United States, of people from the United States moving to Puerto Rico and taking over properties and territory in Puerto Rico. Now, that has changed in the last decade and a half. In part, it's a result of two things. One of them is the very deep economic crisis that Puerto Rico has gone through during the last decade, which means that there's a lot of people who have gone through very terrible economic times. They don't have any money. Some of them may have properties. Some of these properties are very attractive. They are on the coast, they are near the beach, they are very beautiful places, and they can be had for low prices if you have a lot of money. But if you're poor, it's still very expensive. But if you are a wealthy person from the United States or from other places, there are many, many very, very attractive properties that you can acquire, and that a lot of people, you know, are desperate and they sell them, of course. So that process is going on. But beyond that, the government of Puerto Rico has actually promoted this process because back in 2009, 2010, they adopted a series of policies to incentivize, to promote wealthy people from the United States to move to Puerto Rico with the attraction that they will not have to pay taxes in Puerto Rico. So you have all of these characters, that's the only word, you know, that they deserve, who live in Boston or live in Texas or live in Chicago, live in New York. They don't want to pay taxes in New York. They don't want to contribute to, you know, the betterment of their communities in New York. They should pay, but they won't pay. So they would rather move to Puerto Rico and avoid paying taxes. And when they do move to Puerto Rico, as you pointed out, they buy properties in very exclusive areas, very nice areas, very, very attractive areas. This pushes up rents. It pushes up the prices of properties and so on. If you happen to be one of the people who own these properties, you know, it's very fine, but the great majority of people find that, you know, very problematical. And the most visible example of what I have just mentioned, it's not the only example, it's just the most visible one, is a project that we were talking about in our last program. It's called Esencia. It's in the southwestern coast of Puerto Rico. It's a very beautiful area, and they want to take over that area and build a residential touristic project for millionaires. It's kind of a private city for millionaires who will be moving to Puerto Rico and will be enjoying, you know, the beauties of that area at the expense and through the displacement of the communities that live in, around that area at present. So it's a perfect example of the type of quote-unquote development, it's not really development, that is being promoted, which implies the displacement of the people of Puerto Rico by turning important portions of the island. It's not the whole island, but it's important sectors of the island, territory of the island, into, as I said, the playground or the settlement area for these millionaires who do not want to, you know, contribute to the communities where they come from. So they move here and they have a kind of a tax holiday, a tax refuge, you know, where they can live without without having to pay taxes. And then you have, you know, the gentrification process that that you are familiar with in New York and in other cities, you know, the areas that are depressed, that are bought at a low price by quote unquote developers, and then they refurbish them, they reconstruct them in order to sell them or to rent them to very high income people. In the case of Puerto Rico, the added element is that these people that come to occupy these facilities, in many cases, you know, arrive from the United States. They are part of this relocation of tax avoiders that come to the island. So yes, one of the manifestations of the one of the bigger problems in Puerto Rico today is very difficult to find housing, very difficult to find affordable places to buy, and very difficult to find affordable places to rent. Anybody, you know, any young person graduating from the university, getting their first job, if they do get a job, will find it very difficult to get a place to live. Because everything is so expensive. There are some places like Vieques and Culebra. These are two island municipalities, two smaller islands, which Puerto Rico is made up of three inhabited islands, the big island, as we call it, and then Vieques and Culebra. Culebra are, they are very beautiful places, very, very beautiful beaches. And over there, people tell me that it's almost impossible to obtain you know, a place to live in. You know, somebody, I have a friend who works with the, is part of a oceanographic a research project. He, you know, he works with the oceans and so on. And he has to stay in Vieques for several months to scientific work. And he tells me, you know, I can't find a place to stay. I don't have a place to rent.
1: Well,
2: because everything is so expensive. Everything is designed for mm-hmm. the millionaires and rich people who are going to come to Vieques to either vacation or move here. And so, you know, just for us, the people who live here and work here, there's nothing.
1: Well, then let me ask you this. While you speak generally and you've spoken a bit about Esencia, these struggles, could a struggle against one enormous development or the phenomena of gentrification and displacement that you've described, can that and is that becoming a political school, if you will, in which people begin asking not simply who gets to build, but who owns Puerto Rico, who controls its resources, and who decides its future? Is this assisting the politicization and the movement and buttressing the independence movement in any way?
2: Yes, but first of all, I should point out that, you know, we have been commenting on the terrible things that are going on in Puerto Rico, the water crisis, the this process of gentrification, the attacks on the University of Puerto Rico, the attacks on the labor rights, the attack on women's rights, and so on and so forth, you know, which is part of one side of the reality of Puerto Rico. The other side of that reality is that is passively, that is to say, a lot of resistance in Puerto Rico. There's the struggle against Esencia. It's a very good example. We've had very good, very significant mobilizations in the recent, a few weeks ago, there was a mass march against Esencia. But there's also similar struggles all over the island against, you know, around different issues. For example, we recently had big demonstrations demanding water, demanding the government to look into the way it has managed water in Puerto Rico and making sure that communities, all communities have access to water, which some communities do not. And we have had major struggles in the University of Puerto Rico defending the budget of the University of Puerto Rico, which has been attacked by the junta and by the government, and so on and so forth. So there's women's organizations, there's environmental organizations, there are student organizations, there are labor organizations, there are anti-militaristic organizations, and so on. They are all active around the island. So there's a lot of activism. And as you point out, these struggles raise specific questions, you know, about the budget of the university or about the project that they want to build in Cabo Rojo and so on. But they also bring up general, you know, general problems, you know, who decides, you know, how our money is spent. Why is it that the government of Puerto Rico doesn't have money to spend on the social needs of the Puerto Rican people, and so on and so forth. So it, you know, it's connected, and people begin to, all of these struggles generate debates about the status of Puerto Rico, the relationship of Puerto Rico to the U.S. and so on. The big challenge right now is to achieve some sort of coordination of all of these struggles that I have mentioned. That is to say, people are on the move. There are many collectives, there are many groups, there are many organizations, there are many activities, many protests around the island regarding different issues. But the reality is that as opposed to the past where we had such things, right now there's no coordinating committee, there's no coalition, there's no way that we have to coordinate and to bring together these different struggles. I think that's one of the things that should be, you know, on our agenda, should be a priority on our agenda, to be able to make some sort of joint efforts, some create some sort of mechanism through which all of these struggles can combine and can support each other.
1: Do these struggles, yeah, if I may just yeah, plow a little deeper, I'm interested, one, in the issue of the role, if there is one, of the union movements, of the, or, you know, the, sure, working class and unions, organized labor, in dealing with these. And do these struggles translate from reform struggles into a buttressing, at least the individual sentiments, even if it hasn't come completely together yet, for independence?
2: Yes, but two things. Regarding the labor movement, I would say that, you know, from my perspective, the labor movement is a fundamental piece in the construction of an alternative, political and social and economic alternative for Puerto Rico. As some of the listeners may remember, Puerto Rico has had a long history of very important and massive labor struggles. And I have to say, you know, to be objective, that right now the labor movement in Puerto Rico is going through a difficult moment. And what I just mentioned about the social struggles in general, the fact that you have activism, but you have great disunity or lack of coordination, let us say, also applies to the labor movement. The labor movement has suffered important defeats in the recent years. I'll give you one major example. The most important labor organizations in Puerto Rico is UTIER, the Union of the Electrical Workers, of the electrical system. And they were very much opposed to the privatization of the electrical system, and they were defeated in that struggle. We were all defeated in that struggle. That is to say, the electrical system was privatized, and the union lost the representation of most of the workers in this. So you have one of the major unions in Puerto Rico which has suffered a major defeat. And, you know, there's no going around that. And so the labor movement in Puerto Rico at this moment is also have a lot of demobilization. Many unions are not mobilized as they should be, and they are not coordinating their efforts. You know, activism. There was recently a 7-day strike in the University of Puerto Rico. There has been struggles at the University of Puerto Rico in the last 3 years, and the workers of the water strike recently, and so on. Those organization, but needless, but as I said, it's still not what we need in order to confront the crisis that we are facing. But
1: can you characterize these certainly as anti-colonial struggles?
2: Yeah.
1: Are we at that level? If there isn't the unification around a platform, political agenda for independence, are they certainly anti-colonialist in nature as a kind of foundational root?
2: Yeah, no, there's you know, there's always been a very strong anti-colonial movement in Puerto Rico, and it's still there. And I would say that above all, among young people, people who have, you know, who are joining these social struggles, just joining them, young people, there's colonial, you know, and you know, conscience.
1: Professor, by the way, you're fading a little bit in and out. I don't know if that's the electrical issues that exist in Puerto Rico.
2: Probably.
1: Okay.
2: Well, there's no.
1: We'll do the best
2: we can. I hope it improves. Let me, if I eliminate the, let me turn off my camera, and that would maybe help. As I was saying, you know, one of the aspects of the or the things that have changed in Puerto Rico for the better is that, as you know, in Puerto Rico, we've had two political parties that have dominated Puerto Rican politics, you know, for decades. You have the Democrats and the Republicans. And the support, the electoral support, the support in general for these two political parties has been going down through the last 15, 16 years. It used to be that between these two parties, they would get 96, 97% of the vote. That the Puerto Rico Independence Party would get 3% of the vote. These two parties. Nowadays, as you know, so some of you may know, in the last elections, the alliance of the Independence Party and the Movimiento Victoria Ciudadana, the left wing of these two organizations, made an alliance, and their candidate for governor came in second. He got around 31% of the vote. This would be the equivalent of a third, you know, a left-wing political party in the United States coming in second behind the Republicans and getting 30% of the vote for president. So it would be a major effect.
1: Professor, let me just stop you for a minute. Maybe we're losing more, so I don't know. Maybe you should maybe you should turn the camera back on. But we'll just do the best we can. We'll soldier through, if you will. Okay, please. Sorry to interrupt you. I didn't want to lose you.
2: No, I was saying, I know if you can hear me, but I was saying that the one of the aspects of one of the positive things that has happened in Puerto Rico that I have has been the loss of support of the two political parties that have dominated Puerto Rican politics for decades. Just like in the U.S., you have the Democrats and the Republicans. In Puerto Rico, we have two political parties, the Partido Popular Democrático and Partido Nuevo Progresista, who have dominated Puerto Rican politics for a long time, and they used to receive between the two of them 97% of the vote. The independence 3% go to these two parties. Nowadays, between these two parties, they got about 55%, which means that a very sizable amount of people did not vote for these two parties. The Alliance Party, Victoria Ciudadana, which is a left-wing organization, these two organizations made an alliance, which included the perspective of decolonization, reversing the neoliberal policies, reversing the privatization policies, policies defending labor rights, women's rights, the environment and so on, into progressive platforms. This came in second. It came in second, around 31% of the vote. So there's a growing political shift in which many people are willing to consider other alternative dominant parties, the parties that have dominated Puerto Rican politics for the longest times. And fortunately, as opposed to other countries in which the decay of support for the traditional the right wing, in the case of Puerto Rico, so far, fortunately, this has strengthened colonial left. To give you another example, in the past 30 years, the Independence Party, the Partido Independentista, would normally get 2% of the vote, 3% of the vote. In the 2020 elections, it got 14% of the vote. It jumped from 3% to 14%. And in the last elections, as I said, there was an alliance between the PIP and another party, Movimiento Victoria Ciudadana, to which I belong. And that party, the candidate for governor, obtained 31% of the vote. He came in second after the Partido Nuevo Progresista. So left-wing, anti-colonial, progressive forces, political forces, have been growing, have been getting more electoral support. We are now in the process of negotiating, discussing, building an alliance for the 2028 elections. Many of that, the electoral effort is fundamental, and we need to have that presence in the electoral process. But the basis for that, the true basis for that, must be the rebuilding of the labor and social, environmental, student women's movements in the streets, in the work centers, and so on and so forth.
1: Let me
2: So,
1: just, if I may, also, since we just have about a minute and a half left, Puerto Rico's diaspora is enormous. Is it still useful to think of the diaspora as merely supporting the struggle on the island, or should we understand Puerto Ricans in New York and Philly and Chicago, Orlando, and elsewhere as another front of the independent struggle itself? And unfortunately, we only have about a minute and a half to answer that. But your thoughts, sir?
2: well, I think it's this is a long debate in the Puerto Rican left. I think it's not an easy one. I think that Puerto Ricans in the United States are part of the U.S. I mean, most of them are part of the U.S. working class, and they should be involved in this. They decide, and they should be involved in environmental and women's struggles and immigration rights struggles and working class struggles and union struggles in the United States. In New Jersey, New York, Texas, or whatever. But at the same time, as Puerto Ricans, they can play a major role in the struggle against colonialism and in the struggle for independence. So I would say that they can play both roles, and it's important that they do that. If you live in New York, you are Puerto Rican and you belong to a union, I think you have to build that union. Have to build that working class struggle in the United States. And Puerto Ricans in the U.S. are part of that struggle of the working class in the United States. But at the same time, in your union, the problem and the issue of the need for that union to support the independence of Puerto Rico, to support reparations for Puerto Rico, to support the process of self-determination for Puerto Rico, to support debt relief for Puerto Rico, and so on. So I think we have to do, Puerto Ricans who are in the diaspora have to do both things. They have to join the struggles in the US and participate in the struggle against colonialism in Puerto Rico. There are those who would say, well, we live in the US, we don't have to worry about. There are those who would say, well, we are Puerto Ricans, we worry about what happens in the US. I think both positions are wrong. I think we live in the US, we have to worry about what happens in the US, we're working people. And And we are Puerto Rico are concerned about what happens in Puerto Rico.
1: Well, and, I'm afraid we're going to have to leave
2: it's
1: it.
2: Very, you know, we can do both things, and we should do both things.
1: And we are going to have to leave it there, but only for this moment. Professor Rafael Bernabe, historian, author, former Puerto Rico senator, professor at the University of Puerto Rico Independista, thank you for joining us. Thank you for elaborating on the struggles over water and housing and land and militarization, which may appear to be separate battles, but beneath them lies one fundamental question. Who decides? Who decides whether Puerto Rico and Puerto Rican land becomes a playground for the millionaires and billionaires? Who decides whether its resources serve its people? Who decides whether Puerto Rico becomes a launching pad for war? And ultimately, who decides Puerto Rico's future? Colonialism answers somebody else. Self-determination answers the Puerto Rican people. And so from Vieques to Cabo Rojo, from San Juan to the Puerto Rican diaspora, that struggle continues. Puerto Rico no se vende, Puerto Rico se defiende. And perhaps the next words must be Puerto Rico decides. Well,
2: glad to be here. Thank you.
1: We're glad to have you. We'll have you back and we'll make sure we have a stronger, better connection. And of course, the hell with privatization of the electrical industry. That's part of the problem. Thank you so much. Yeah. I'm Mimi Rosenberg. This has been Building Bridges. That's what we do. And stay strong, pay close attention, and organize, organize, organize. Oh, that's it.
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1: Greetings, good people. May the peace which dwells in earth, heaven, and interspaces, may the peace which dwells in fire, water, and other elements, may the peace which dwells in plants, herbs, and forests, may the peace which dwells in the hearts of men, gods, and angels, may that peace, that abiding peace, belong to us, as is with all living beings. Peace and love, good people.
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Brother Oz Collectors, I'm your host for the evening, Black Ink. First Monday of the month, 65 degrees outside. We are, I would suspect, at least temperature-wise, it would seem more autumn. But I seen actually leaves falling today. So I think we always jump a season. From what I remember, most people don't even know that there is or ever was an autumn. And kind of like dismissed it, we went straight from summer to fall. Temperature-wise, we it would be neutral for most of the time when it's actually autumn. But, yeah, we haven't had, in my opinion, autumn